We're in the midst of a compilation called Doing It in Lagos. Boogie pop and disco in 1980s Nigeria. We just listened to Side D, Toby Foye, Ora Me, we started that off. Boyega, Adelaya, Colorful Environment. And we finished it up with Mike Umo with Shake Your Body. That was great. I'm feeling this stuff. We're gonna move along to side E. Many sides to this compilation. 3-disc set. It's totally worth it. I actually had to buy it from the UK. It's not a waste of money, right? As long as I'm saving money in the college fund for the kid, we're all good, right? Hopefully. This one's probably going to be a barn burner. Burnus Molame. Where is the answer on the rhythm pinata? Radio Free. I'm

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Yo, I'm back. So here's the deal. All right. I played a lot of disco, a lot of 80s electro Afrobeat disco. And I had a really good time doing it. I was dancing here in my basement, cleaning stuff up, getting ready for my birthday party next weekend. You know, just doing my thing. And I hope all of you out there are doing your own thing, enjoying yourself. And living, you know, all y'all's best life. That's all I can say. I'm going to finish up the night with Synchro System, the 1983. We were listening to it earlier. Sunny Ade, King Sunny Ade and his African beats. I'm going to finish up the night with that since it's of the same era slash beat slash timbre. Like, all of these records sound like they're like... Like the upper frequencies are all amplified, and then the bass is really amplified, and there's no mids at all. It's almost like that. And then, you know, the vocals go in, but I think it's great. I think it sounds amazing. So hope everybody has a great weekend. Enjoy yourselves. Have a great Sunday tomorrow. I'm out. Oh, look, listen, it's Manu Dubango. Listen to this. Yeah. I could just listen to this. This is the 8-track. Hey, man, sounds pretty good for 8-track. Gotta say. You always gotta turn up the bass.

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Yes, sir. It's that big honky in the sky. I'll lay it on you.

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Let's face it, I've dated too many in my time. Be a dog man, I'll never forget the one I met outside of Scranton one night. Oh, man. But that's something else. It's very important that tonight, in just 1 hour, the best dog is going to be named over at the garden. Somebody grabbed me just a minute and says, talk about the dog, you know. What are you going to say about dogs? We here in New York come in very intimate contact with dogs many times during the day. And not necessarily the dogs themselves, but, you know, they let their presence be known. And we do come into contact with them a lot. You know, of course, you realize that the entire plumbing system of mid-Manhattan has blown up, which has caused a lot of excitement here in the Midtown area. In fact, a lot of very distinguished people left their offices early. And it's amazing. There's great levelers in people's lives. But that's something else again. We have a, you know, speaking of dogs, the reason I'm not a dog person is the only dog I ever had when I was a kid. I didn't have to actually have him. He lived in the house there with us. Nobody has a dog. He just lives there. And his name was Fred. And this dog lay under the sink. And sometimes when the old man come home from bowling, this dog Fred would lay there, see? And all of a sudden he'd have these wild dreams. You know, you just kick his feet and have this big smile on his face and kick and yell. And he's in the dream there. And the old man would run over and kick him like, stop it, Fred. And Fred would go, and then lay there again, and he'd start kicking his feet, and he had these bad dreams. So I've never really been a dog man, actually. And the number one dog is about to be named. Wouldn't it be great if they had the Westminster People Show? And all of us would go parading around the center ring there and showing all the things we could do, like juggling eggs and holding 2 penny pencils on your nose and all that kind of stuff. And you'd have an obedience contest.

0: about.
1: Hey, haven't cleaned out the ashes in a long time. I'm sorry. Did you like that? No answer. You did. Well, listen, if you get smart, I could lay this on you, friends. If you get smart.
2: I don't want to set the world on fire.
1: Don't shove me around. Yeah. Let Johnny Carson try that one. Well, you know, it's one of the... Hey, listen, speaking of... if anybody knows what dog is what breed, you know, of course, you realize that breeds come and go. I mean, there's popular breeds and then there's unpopular breeds. And it must be discouraging to belong to an unpopular breed of dog. You know, like Airedales don't make it anymore. And I'll never forget that Airedale. There was an Airedale named Howard in our neighborhood. Yeah, big, mean. Mother had big yellow teeth. You know, the Airedale is among the world's, if he wants to be, toughest dogs. Yeah, big square-looking thing. And by the way, that reminds me, what kind of a dog was Zero? Yeah, what kind of a dog is Snoopy? A pism, did you say? A pistol. Oh, very good. Well, I don't know what that kind of dog is. A beagle? A beagle. Well, I'll tell you several things about beagles. They smell to high heaven. They do. They have real active glands. You get near a beagle and you light a match the wrong day and your house's lab will go up. They're that smelly. But they are friendly. The only thing that I remember about beagles is that there was a guy named Cleo in our neighborhood. His full name was Cleophilus. Believe it or not, it was a hillbilly name. Cleophilus Ledbetter. And yeah, they always have great names like that. Another thing that hillbillies do, I mean, when I say hillbillies, the hill folk, of course. And, of course, they themselves call themselves hillbillies. There's another thing they use, another phrase they use to describe themselves, which we cannot discuss on the air. It has to do with kicking around, anyway, we'll just drop that here. But nevertheless, Cleo had these beagles, you know. And a beagle is a sloppy dog. For one thing, he dribbles all over the place. And from every possible conceivable area, he dribbles. Yeah, they do. They really do. They don't show Snoopy doing that. But they dribble. And I remember he had these two beagles, and one of them was named, I think it was named Betty or something like that, come over. And this beagle used to constantly just sort of hang on your knee, put her front legs around your feet, and just hang on you and dribble all over your shoes. And when you were wearing tennis shoes, you know, it's not easy going around with a wet foot all day long because Betty did whatever it is she did all over your foot, you know. And, no, to me, that's always reminds me of beagles. You know, they're nice, noisy, yapping constantly, continually. And they don't show Snoopy doing that. You notice Snoopy never barks? He always just talks and uses long words. And it's not like most beagles I've known who used very few words, barked a hell of a lot, and smelled to high heaven. But are you sure that Snoopy is a beagle? Well, you remember Sandy that went arf? What kind of a dog was Sandy? Hey, you got that kind of... What kind of a dog is a Pisdale? What did you say? No, I don't know. It's just he would go arf. What kind of a dog was he? Got a funny look. He had those two little round BBs for eyes. Very funny looking dog. Speaking of dogs, this is WOR New York, and we have with us Harper's Magazine. No connection, of course. You'll find great reading. Next month, the readers of Harper's will share in a great literary event, and Harper's invites you, too, to be part of that event. It's the publication of a portion of the first novel ever written by Albert Camus, the distinguished French author of The Stranger, The Plague, and etc. Never published before, the Camus novel is called A Happy Death. It marks the brilliant beginning to a great literary career, and that's the kind of stuff they have in Harper's all the time. You'll get 8 months of Harper's for only $2.84, which is $5.16 off the newsstand price. And if you ever decide Harper's isn't for you, they'll send you all your dough back, full refund on all unmailed issues. So it's a goodbye. And that's, by the way, actually half the regular subscription rate. That's only $284 for 8 months, which is a great buy. So today, call LT1. You can call them tonight, in fact. LT1 4747. And you don't bother sending money now. They'll send you a bill. Just call LT1 4747. Or write Harper's in care of WOR, New York. Yep, big things are happening in Harper's. And you know, speaking of big things, them birds are getting out of hand. I'll tell you, they, what is the bird madness that's sweeping everybody? One guy said, I had not found true peace and happiness till I wound up my bird. And she started to flap them wings, flew around the chandelier twice, and I knew I'd found my true vocation. I'm a plastic bird flyer. I've given up my job and home, I've left my wife, and now I know what I'm doing. Signed, a happy man. Well, now, if you've been looking for a vocation, I would like to suggest... No, I never put a man's vocation down. There's many, many vocations. Now, I'm using it in the biblical sense. He findeth his vocation. He begat Seth and Abraham. Oh, I'm just quoting here. You don't mind. Look, what is it? Is it the classical thing that gets you? The fact that I have a vast education in the unread classics, the musty tomes of forgotten lore, is that it? Well, pure, nothing is viler than to see pure, unmitigated envy in a person's face. And it just crossed your face, Herb, and it clouded up Lee's glasses. But that, nevertheless, if you would like to find your vocation, it could possibly be that flying these birds is your thing. And you can find it out for just $3.98. The minute you lay your hand on a little crank in the back of that bird and start cranking, and she starts flapping her wings and taking off, my God, your soul goes with it. Now, there's two of them. You can get the regular bird. That's the conventional family bird, which is a 16-inch wingspan and is brown and yellow and orange. And, you know, it looks like Leonardo da Vinci's drawings. And it comes with, you know, replaceable plastic rubber bands and stuff. And really great. Now, they have another model now, which is the white peace dove. I mean, if you're, you know, that type. You can get yourself a beautiful white piece of a little yellow-green fringes and all that. It's kind of pretty. Anyway, you have to choose which one you want. You send a check or money order for $3.98 to WOR Flying Birds. Excuse me, not WOR, I'm sorry. Send check or money order to Flying Birds. Be sure to say whether you want the white one or the yellow one, right? Flying Birds, Department S. And you certainly know how to spell that. Yes, probably you do. S. P.O. Box 1909. Now, I'm not betting you can spell that, but I guess you probably can. P.O. Box 1909. It's amazing how few people can spell these days. Yeah. Grand Central Station, New York, New York. A kid wrote me a note here, speaking of bad spelling. I'm the victim of that continually. By the way, we'd like to salute here tonight, if I may. There's another mystery broken out in Dallas. Dallas, which is a mysterious city anyway. District Court Judge R.T. Scales of Dallas. Did you hear about that? Talk about a mystery thing. He's in the middle of a very complex chess match with a guy he never saw. It started 2 weeks ago when a judge, who has a chess set in his chambers, found the set on his desk. And no one could explain how it got there. It was on his desk. And there it is, all set up, you know, with the chess pieces. So Judge Scales, who's a cuckoo bird for chess, could not resist making a move. Just made a move, you know. The next day, he found a retaliating brilliant play that had been made from the other side of the board. Since then, the game has gone on unremittingly day by day. Scales makes his one play in the lunch hour. And no one knows when the mystery player makes his. But he's a hell of a good chess player. Judge Scales is put right up against the wall there. Oh, man. Now, that, you know, that could have a mystery, let's say, metaphysical overtones, ramifications. Is it No, it can't be. Incidentally, I'm sorry about that Kohlrabi thing. It's just amazing how many people are victims of the Kohlrabi myth. And I just want to warn you, please don't call up the radio station and read to us a definition from the dictionary that there is a Kohlrabi. See, that's part of the whole hoax, that the old Kohlrabi of Baltimore was he was so successful in promoting the Kohlrabi hoax that even today, Kohlrabi can be found in the dictionary. as to find. There is no such thing, so don't call up and...
0: Shepard, it's right here in my dictionary, what I got from school. It says kohlrabi.
1: No, no. The kohlrabi, there's actually a white turnip. The kohlrabi does not exist. It is a myth. Now, if the kohlrabi is a myth... Yeah, the point you've got to remember about that is that you have never seen a kohlrabi. Everybody knows a grandmother who used to make it, or an aunt who once had it. But you haven't... How long has it been since you've gone into a restaurant and said, give me a plate of kohlrabi in a little curds and whey? And you'll find that very few restaurants will even admit to knowing about kohlrabi. Most of them think he's a Greek short order cook that they fired last year as he was stealing the Crisco. But I don't want to spoil your lunch hour, friends. And, I'll tell you one more thing. I have a letter here that I have to read to you just to clear up some problems here. We have a guy that collects bad commercial jingles. This guy doesn't collect commercials. He collects commercial jingles. And he says, listen to this one. He writes it down. The Quaker Army swinging along. Every member singing a song. With healthy appetites, they're turning homeward. Can't you hear the beat of their feet? They're all shouting, when do we eat? So Quaker Army, make yourself a ho-ho-ho-home. In Quaker guns, the baking's done. Just hear them cannons roar. Boom! Night and day, they puff away while you come back for more. A new device to give you a treat of wheat and rice all ready to eat. So Quaker Army, make yourself at home. Ba-ba-ba-ba. Thought I did that pretty good. That's a song for Quaker puffed wheat. Quaker puffed rice. The Quaker Army swing. Kind of ironical since the Quakers are pacifists. But that's the way it goes. They got cannons booming off. That's always the way. Everything's exactly the opposite of what it means. It always has been. Yeah, incidentally, we'd like to salute Maine. James Nickerson started his Groovy Garbage Company in Stratton, Maine. The Groovy Garbage Company, and his promise, which is on his trucks, it says, satisfaction or double your trash back. He has now more than 100 happy customers that are flinging trash right out of old Jimmy. It's up in Stratton, Maine, the Groovy Garbage Company. Sounds like a great rock group. And he does. Orville Wright and the Biplanes. Hey, I want to read this letter, may I, please? Oh, no, I can't be. Let me hear a great story from Harrisburg. With the help of a practical joking friend, H.C. Harrison finds himself the tax assessor of a town called Camp Hill Borough, population 10,000. He just won the election in a 1-0 vote. Listen to this fantastic story. Unbeknownst to either party, neither a Republican nor a Democratic candidate was on the ballot for assessor. The incumbent, D.H. Steiner, didn't tell his Republican Party he was not running again. And the Democrats didn't put up a candidate because they thought Steiner was seeking re-election and would win in a walk. So on election day, old Erickson, who was 70, went to the polls with his friend, who, as a joke, wrote in Erickson's name. He got the only vote. He is now elected. It says it's his first job since the Depression, and he's happy. Politics, politics, oh, how mystery. He's liable to be, running for president in a few years. That's a start there. Well, Eric, it's the beginning of the ladder. You don't know where that's going to lead. Hey, we got a note here from Philadelphia. And I thought you might like to know what girls write from classes. This is written in class. Dear Shepherd, I'm writing this from the confines of a freshman college course on philosophy. Half the class is sleeping, and the others are divided between doodling and snickering at private jokes. I'm not sure what category this letter comes under. Tell you one thing, nobody's listening to the guy that's talking up in front of the class. I live in Wilmington, Delaware, known as the chemical capital of the world, which gives you an idea of how interesting it is. We also have the dubious distinction of being just a few miles downriver of Philadelphia, which puts plenty of chemicals in the river, which arrive at us, which we then process and sell to the rest of the world. Which brings me to the point of this letter. As I have heard you give a couple of opinions on the city of brotherly love on your show, I must warn you, there is a conspiracy afoot in the Philadelphia area, and it is apparently directed directly against you. First of all, there's your book. It says, when I heard you talk about it, and I read about it in the papers and so on, I searched store after store in Philadelphia. Finally, I found a bookstore that had just one copy, apparently a sample. I quickly snatched it, and I've never since seen another copy. in the entire city of Philadelphia. Well, you don't see many books of any type in Philadelphia. This is the this is the city where they really believe in the Phillies. And anybody that believes in the Phillies, ooh. And she goes on to say, I decided to look for a review of it. For months, I've watched the Philadelphia papers in vain. The final straw came when the two major papers each published a supplement of Christmas, at Christmas, purportedly listing all the new books of 1971. I painfully searched in the supplements, and Wanda Hickey was conspicuously absent from both. Well, that's Philadelphia again. Of course, you know, I might say Philadelphia is still fighting against Franklin D. Roosevelt. I saw a thundering editorial in the paper there the other day against him, so, I mean, good old Philly. She says, this prejudice extends to TV. You recently made an appearance on a local show entitled McLean and Company. This particular show was aired at 1 a.m. on Saturday morning when the viewing audience must have been at least 10 or 12.

making the rounds of all the record stores, even asking for by name, describing it futilely. They shake their heads and then try to palm off some female hillbilly singer. Sings in a high voice through her nose. However, I'm not giving up yet. This is a great letter. She says, I want you to, she says, any city, however, that could mess things up the way Philly is about picking a cipher to 76 Biennial is not to be taken seriously. She says, I also have a question. Is your TV show going to return? It is indeed. It is indeed. It will be repeated this spring, even in Philly. And it will be, we're going to do a whole new series for next year. P.S., I think you are sexy looking. Don't worry, I'm a girl. Oh, God, that's nice. I read it for the last part there. So, you know, that, I'm not alone there. Hey, I'm serious. That's a good question. Now, that's a big problem today. And it's a problem that has bedeviled publishers and so forth for a long time, ever since, I'd say about the early 50s. And that's the decline of the bookstore, that many bookstores today really specialize in selling dirty Christmas cards and dirty birthday cards. You know the kind, you know, dirty get-well cards, and which shows a little Cupid with a bedpan, you know, the whole bit. And that's what's happened to bookstores. Sell a lot of ballpoint pens, of course, that kind of stuff, and a few paper clips. And a lot of these little faces with the smiling, you know, the mouth on it, you know, and a lot of Snoopy sweatshirts. You'll find practically no bookstore is without its complete collection of Snoopy impedimenta, ranging all from Snoopy pencil sharpeners to, you know, Snoopy straitjackets for when they finally flip their gourd. And you can get your, you know, they carry you away and you got your little Snoopy straitjacket on, you know. Or you can get your Charlie Brown straitjacket or your Lucy straitjacket if you want. But, This is a problem. And I'm just curious, is there anybody out in Philadelphia here who's had that trouble? Give us a call here. We'd like to hear from Philly. This is just one of those nights. Only Philadelphia, and we know if you're fake. There's a certain unmistakable tinge to a Philadelphian's voice that comes from years of booing at everything. They got a certain furry larynx. Is it a larynx, Lee? Or is it a larynx? You don't know. What kind of a doctor are you? DGO. But nevertheless, I'm going to take out my nose flute now. There's been an endless number of people ask about this. Now, you're going to ask me how I learned to play the nose flute. I knew you'd ask. And I could tell you're asking out there, how'd you learn to play the nose flute? Well, to anybody who's got bad sinuses, I would suggest don't mess with the nose flute. Nose flute is a messy instrument if you got a cold. It, to me, all the instruments that I play on my show, whether they be a nose flute or a Jew's harp, or whether they be lesser instruments, such as the kazoo, I have played these since infanthood. So don't come sending me a letter, hey, Shepard, you ought to learn to play the ocarina. No. That's like trying to get me to switch to the lute at this point. I'm not interested in lute. Lute thy own lute. And go forth, thy stranger. Begot Seth and Abraham, and Pathus from the land of Gilead into the great circle and the void of the bomb. So saith somebody, forget now. You didn't know I knew all those things, did you? All right, let me try something. Would you give me that record I just sang to, please? Okay, you got it there. Let's hear it, please. 1, 2, 3, 4. 1, 2, 3, 4. 1, 2, 3, 4. 1, 2, 3. Yeah. Whoop. What's the matter? It ain't coming on. Yeah, that's good. I knew you'd get it there. Of course, you had to wind up the record player.

Okay. I just wanted to show you I could do it. You want to hear some more? No, you're dead on your thing tonight, so I don't... Everybody, it's a dead night. Everybody's just sort of half asleep sitting there. I guess it's because the plumbing is turned off. Everybody's in a state of semi-shock. Oh, listen, I'll tell you, I'll never forget. Oh, some of the great stripes. Now, I'm going. The following story I am about to tell is in...

0: Exceedingly bad taste, and I will warn you of that. Exceedingly bad taste. Hey, look, before we leave that, I have to answer the question. All kidding aside, there's no reason why your bookstore should not have Wanda Hickey. It is published by Doubleday and has been nationally distributed and has been on the Time magazine bestseller list. So if your bookstore does not have it, you just look at them real mean and say, I at last discovered your Achilles heel. You ain't got no books. What the hell kind of a bookstore is this? And go stomping out. Say, you know what you can do with your Snoopy, Jack. And let them try it with them Snoopy sweatshirts. It's quicker than X-Lax. However, this is a mad time of the world. It really is. However, it is available, and you should. And the record, in case you're curious, again, I can't explain it. It's a national distributed Mercury record, and it's called The Declassified Gene Shepherd. And I do not sing hillbilly songs, although I do play the Jew's harp on it. The Declassified. Now, the following story, I have to explain this to you. I think we have to have a little reassurance before we go on with this thing, because this is a very dynamic story. I've never told it before. Sickening story. And is there anybody here tonight who was at Rider College? And last night when we did our show there, we did a show last night at Rider, and it was great. It was a terrific school, you know? Is there anybody who is at Rider who's listening tonight? I want to talk to you about something. Call up here, quick. And I'll just sit here and whistle Dixie. But in the meantime, this thing... Now, again, I'm giving you a... This is by way of a disclaimer. And we all live in this world, don't we? Or is that a controversial statement? You do, Herb. Good. How about you, Lee? Are you with us? Good. Fine. Well, of course, there are hobbits. They think they are. So I don't know about that crew. But I will say this, that the living of this world presents certain difficulties. Now, for those of you who do not live in New York, maybe you do not know that New York is always balanced on the knife edge of disaster. You agree with that? It is a condition of living in this city. In other words, any minute in New York, the entire phone system is liable to blow up. Just blow up. Your phone is liable to dissolve in your hand. You get a hell of a shock. Your ear fly off. And that's the end of it. And everybody expects it, right? Okay. On the other hand, any minute now, everything is liable to go on strike. Instantaneously. Everybody. Everything. And nobody would be surprised in New York if that happened. Because, of course, he would be on strike, too. And the total strike, it'll happen. All right, now that's one kind. Then there's the other kind, a natural type of disaster, like for no unknown, well, I suppose they know now why it is, but for totally mysterious reasons to all of us people, all of a sudden, right here in the middle of town, now, Broadway, you all know where Broadway is, right? Sure. Everybody knows on Broadway, you know? 1,000 lights for every broken heart on Broadway. Or is it there's a broken heart for every 1,000 lights on Broadway? I don't know. Give my regards to Broadway. Tell him when the plumbing's fixed, I'll be home. Give my regards to old Broadway and send him a couple of Brillo pads to clean up the mess on Broadway. Oh, what a stinking mess. Oh, clean up the mess on Broadway and I'll be home and tell him old John Lindsay's right. It is a fun say. No, that's another song. You didn't know that song, huh? But what happened here on Broadway... at 42nd, right at Times Square. See, and we're right near there. In fact, we're right on it where it happened. About 6 o'clock or something this morning, there was a dull thud, apparently, underground. It just went boom, like that. And all the water mains blew up. Just like that. Boom, ba-doom, boom. And the water squirted out of everything. Apparently, it squirted out of the air conditioners and dribbled out of the fern plants and the whole schlamoorly there. Was just covered with water, and that wasn't all, apparently. Stuff boiled out all over the place, and the whole streets were swimming, and now all this area is cordoned off, as Gabe Pressman would say. It is cordoned off. That means you can't get through. Forget it. Well, what did that do? There hasn't been a John working in this whole block now for the entire day. which has caused certain nervousness. And yes, it has. It certainly cleaned out the typing pool about 2 o'clock in the afternoon. They were gone. And and it was pretty fascinating. But I took a look at the scene, see, and I came down here. It was just a wild scene. And I realized how right on the knife edge of disaster this city is always poised. I mean, and of course, you must know some of the pipes that run around in the city. Do you know how old some of the pipes are? They're like 150 years old. I mean, incredible. I mean, they're the pipes that Washington used, you know? And so, so all of a sudden, kabloom, it all blew up right here in the middle of town. It was a gigantic scene. It was even too much for Drano. It wouldn't have done you no good to call a Roto-Rooter man or the Roto-Rooter, Roddy Rooter, Roto-Rooter, you know that crowd? Although I know some dirty jokes about the Roto-Rooter, and we won't burden you with those. However, if you are over 21, just send your name and address to the Big Root here at WOR. We'll send you all of them in Greek. We also have them in Spanish, and we have them in plain old English. That's oldie English with an E, and that gives a little extra style to the Rooter jokes. You never heard the Roto-Rooter jokes? You have. Of course you have. Did you hear the turtle jokes? Of course you have. Of course. No, I can't tell anybody anything. They know everything. It's amazing how everybody is so smart, isn't it? But nevertheless, I would like to tell you kind of a sickening story that I'll throw it out for what it's worth. It was one of the worst battles I ever saw happened as a result of just exactly the situation that blew up here in New York today. I'm in the Army, see? Now, you never think about this kind of stuff in the Army, right? I'm in the Army. And one thing about the Army, see, they have these inspections and stuff. And everything's always real sharp, much sharper than it is around your house. Like every morning when you get up in the morning in the Army, you have to swab around your bunk with a broom and a one of these wet mops, you know, with the strings on it. You know the kind of mops they always use in the Army movies when the guys are playing like they're chicks, you know, they run around with a mop on it. I never saw it in the Army. I've seen it in a lot of movies, but that's an Army movie shtick thing. It persists in almost every movie I've ever seen, like The Bridge in the River Kwai. You know, they did that. It's never happened in real life. I wonder, hey, is there any GI ever, ex-GI of any war, going all the way back to the War of Hippolytus out there, is there any ex-GI out there who ever once saw a show in any place where GIs got up on a stage and had a chorus line and pretended that they were the Andrews sisters or something? They're continually doing that in movies, and I never heard of it ever being done. You know, there's so much myth around. I always felt that I was in the wrong, you know, outfits. We'd see those movies, and somebody would say, I remember Gasser one time, hey, fellas, let's have a show. And you play Doris Day. And, of course, you know, there's a lot of booing and yelling. Everyone went down to the PX and drank a lot of 3.2 beer and threw up, and that was the end of it. That was the extent of the show. Although there was one good show one time. I'll tell you what happened with the show. We were lying in our bunks one night. It was about 2 o'clock in the morning. And, of course, night goes very fast in the Army. I mean, you lay down in your bunk, and it's all of a sudden like 4 o'clock in the morning. They're blowing bugles and shooting guns off and playing a march. They had this gigantic PA system that would play El Capitan right in your ear. Oh, I've always hated that march. Oh, anybody who likes John Philip Sousa always probably likes Impacted Wisdom Teeth, too. But, and I'm not putting them down. Some people get their kicks that way. But nevertheless, I'm laying flat out there, see, and all of a sudden, the door to the barracks slams open. Bang! Bang! Bang! Just like that. And in the doorway is the first sergeant, Kowalski. He says, all right, you guys, get up quick! Come on, let's get in a double. Get up quick, put on your fatigues, and get moving out quick. We got an emergency! Well, everybody jumps up. We figure, you know what, the Company P is... finally invading us, you know, we got to leap to the barricades or something. Yeah, you know, you're always ready for total disaster in the Army anyway. Everybody jumped up, guys running at each other, they're finally attacking, we're all going to be dead in 5 minutes and that stuff. And the gasser's putting on his helmet and stubbing his toe, and, you know, guys swearing in the dark. They didn't have the lights on, say, and he just slammed the door, get out, let's go, move out, quick, hunt the company street, quick! And we go pouring out. And guys from the next barracks, there were three barracks, guys from the next barracks were pouring out in the dark. It was kind of cold and rainy and drizzly. We figured it was a, you know, real quick inspection by the medical department coming around there, you know, trying to pull a fastie on us. You know, or don't you know about that one, friends? But they did that occasionally. So everybody's out there grumbling and griping, yelling. And we're out in the muddy street, and the sergeant is running around fast. They have opened up the supply room, and the supply clerk is standing in there. They got one little light bulb lit, and he is working like fantastic. He's, you know, you can see him in there getting all kinds of supplies ready. First thing, all right, let's you guys, let's go, move on out. Whatever kind of platoon's there, 1st platoon, 2nd platoon, 3rd platoon, kind of platoons, we're going to march over to the supply room. Let's go. All right. Right face, march. All right, march. Let's go. Let's move there. Come on, out of the W, guys. Come on, let's go. Forward, kind of platoons, in front of the supply room. Grab your equipment. Let's move out. Well, we all marched up to the supply room, and what are they handing us but mops and buckets and brushes? With that, the sergeant says, all right, let's go. About face on the double. Let's move it out to the little train. Move quick! And we're running like hell to the little train, which is down at the other end of the street. And then we saw it. The latrine is incredible. To begin with, our latrine had 24 Johns in a row. 24. If you think you've had trouble with one, 24 in a row, all lined up on this bare concrete pavement. And something happened, and all 24 Johns have stopped up and have overflowed. 24 Johns going full blast all over the floor, pouring out in the company street. The latrine orderly was running around screaming. You know, he was up to his knees. And he was up to, well, he was up to his knees. That's all I can say. And he's running around, and he's screaming. He's, help! Help, you guys! Help! And we go pouring into the latrine, and everybody's got his mop and a bucket that's coming out. It was unbelievable. I don't know where it all came from. It was a fantastic scene. And the first sergeant, it was like he was in combat, you know. And he's wearing his steel helmet, and he's hollering stuff like, follow me! Let's go! Follow me, men! Move forward! March up! Move! And we were rushing into this thing with our mops and our buckets, and the first sergeant is yelling just as the lieutenant comes pouring out of his little tent there, you know. And he lives in a very special world. He went down to the officer's place, so he didn't have the problem with the John stopping up and overflowing. It was strictly an enlisted man's problem. And he came out, his face gets white, see? And, of course, he immediately took combat command. And that night was spent until reveille the next morning fighting the gigantic John explosion, which occurred in Company K, and incidentally made Company K the laughing stock of the entire Signal Corps for some time, because there had been rumors about the composition of Company K's personnel for a long time. I'm not even going to go into that. And it was, considered just inevitable that ultimately this would occur. So that night, I learned something. I'm not exactly at liberty to describe or discuss what I learned, but I did learn something. I wonder if Jackie Kennett even knows about that kind of stuff. I wonder if she's ever had, you know... No, can't be. No way. No way. No way. We only had two plumber's helpers in the entire company. The guys were running around with mops and buckets, yelling and hollering. Then, of course, as inevitable, in the moment of total disaster, man usually finds it in his heart and his soul to cooperate. Yes, we cooperated for that maybe hour and a half and 2 hours when the deluge poured down the company street and soaked in around the footlockers. It wasn't only water either, I might add. It was just, you know. And so for that miserable 2 hours, we were together. But then the inevitable recriminations began. Whose fault it was? Who threw up on the second one to the left and didn't flush it and caused it to black up? Who put the ping pong balls in the one down there, third from the end? Who put the towel in this one? And who put, well, you know, it just went on and on and on. All right, bring it up there, Harry. Yes, sir. Yeah, tonight's salute was a salute to the lady plumber, wherever she is. Ding, ding, ding. We need you tonight. Where are you tonight when we need you, Joe DiMaggio, old lady plumber? Did you notice a peculiar animal-like brusque vitality to tonight's program? A certain curt directness. Did you notice that? You didn't? Or you did? Okay, I can't tell. Why, you load of Zachary for me when you see it, will you? Oh, my. This is WR New York. We have Lester Smith coming up with the news.
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Well, good morning. I'm not your Uncle Sidney. Your Uncle Sidney's had a bout of pneumonia. And I suspect, since he has not arrived and has not been reporting to work, I assume he is still under bed rest under doctor's orders. So, we are going to use this hour wisely. We have another storyteller, a storyteller of legend. Yes, Mr. Gene Shepherd will be occupying most of this hour in Sidney's place this morning. You know, I went to the Museum of Television and Radio and saw Jerry Seinfeld holding forth on Gene Shepherd this past Monday. And how he is, Seinfeld claimed that Shepherd was the most influential person in his career. And went on to give examples of same. An interesting evening. And we're going to listen to a winter story this morning. I haven't quite decided yet. You want to hear one about training cockroaches, or do you want to hear the one about the Playboy pad? Well, we have 5 minutes to think about it. We opened this hour with a track from a band called Halo. E. Graham Newman of Wire, a side project that he did in Sweden or somewhere in Scandinavia back in 1997. And, you know, since it's almost breakfast time, let's listen to the the breakfast song. And then we'll decide on a Gene Shepherd broadcast to listen to this morning. This is WBAI New York. Ordinarily, you'd be listening to Uncle Sidney's Funhouse or Saturday Morning with Your Pajamas On, or whatever the hell it's called. Next week, back of the book with R. Paul Martin and Pickles of the North. Well, gee, it's go time, and I still haven't decided which program to bring you. Neither one of them has been rebroadcast on WBAI's airwaves. If you're tuning in late for Uncle Sidney, well, Uncle Sidney is sick as a dog and should return, I suppose, in 2 weeks. So in his place, we're going to bring you an episode of Gene Shepherd. All right. Tell you what we're going to do. Okay. From late December of 1965... We bring you, how about the first program that was broadcast in Boston as well as New York? And Shepherd tells the story of modern living, 1960s style. Well, Sidney was homeless for a while. Maybe this is what his apartment is like. Gene Shepherd from December 27th. Of 1965. This is WBAI New York. Stay tuned.

0: who knows the evil that lurks in the heart of Shepherd? Yes. Only the Red Rider knows. And he ain't telling.
1: Yeah. Oh. Sometimes I scare even myself.
0: Bring it on, Bob, please. Listen to those tom-toms. The night was so dark that you couldn't even see your hand before your face. Off somewhere beyond the flickering light of our campfires, just beyond the edge of the tiny jungle clearing that we were occupying in the midst of our odyssey towards that strange land of truth, we could hear the unfriendly natives. They had gathered from thousands of miles around in the dark, trackless jungle. Calling to their alien gods. Beating it off like crazy. Oh. No. I can't go on with this story. I can hear it now. I can feel it now, the flames. That sharp blade. Oh, I can feel it. I can hear it. I can't go on with the story. Sometimes your memories are just too burning, just too impassioned, just too frightening. And there I sat alone in that jungle clearing. Oh, my God, which way to turn? Which way to turn? I can't go on with the story. Is there anyone who wants me to go on with that story? Personally, I just say, let's skip it, huh? Let's play the banjo a little bit, huh? Sometimes you just scare the living gee whiz out of you. Holy smokes. Oh, why did I even think of that story? Why did I have to... Here, I was all set to do this wonderful, fun show. I was set to come in here and play and sing and tap dance and yell and holler and talk about my Aunt Min and... So anybody wants me to finish that story? Oh, by the way, for the first time tonight, we're joining Boston. We are being heard at WNAC in Boston. And it's too bad that they had to get a start like this. I mean, I'm scared the rat out of my old thing here. Let's get organized. Anybody out there, any of the old type, solid, hard-hitting type listeners out there, let's give Boston a salute. Let's give them an excelsior, shall we, out there? We're joining Boston now for the first time tonight. You know, Boston, it's Harvard and all that stuff. All those serious thinkers, and it's not easy living in Boston, you know. I mean, that's the kind of city you got to, well, it's not easy. You have to live up to it. So if there's one listener type out there, one old veteran who can give us the password, we'll send it all the way up to Boston. Let's hear it. Come on, let's go. Gee, wasn't worried about that story. Would you please bring me on a little of those natives again, Bob, if you will?
1: Oh. Why do I do this to myself? What is there in us, this masochistic thing inside that brings out of us the innermost marrow of the bones? After all, we've all come up from the jungle. Each one of us, those little pointed teeth, those little incisors, see them there?
0: Yeah. We're meat eaters, flesh tearers. And there I sat, with the campfire guttering out, a few flickering flames, my kerosene lamp licking at those strange contorted jungle trees. I could smell the muddy backwashes of the Piranha driven river just beyond the edge of the campfire. I could hear the lap, lap, lap of the waves lapping against those crude native dugouts carved with their alien, strange, horrible drawings. Oh, I can't go on. Oh, sing it, man. I can't go on.
1: Is there a listener out there who wants to send it out to Boston? All right, let's hear him there. Let's hear this. Hello, hello, there, Mac. All right, now, wait a minute, man. Hold it. I want you to belt it out good. Now, come on, let's hear it. Now, would you please put a plural on the head there? Let's hear it once again. All right, I want you to belt it out towards Boston. You will be heard in Boston. All right, when I give you the clue, what's that? Oh, yeah. Wait, hold it. Hold it there, fella. Now, wait, we're talking to the engineer. Hold it, Bob. Now, you tell me when you're ready to go in there. Well, I don't need it to beep. Just let it go. That's all. Now, when you're ready to hear, when you're ready to shout it out, you wait for my... There it goes. All set? Now, you wait for my cue. All right. All set? When I say three, I want you to holler it out to Boston. Let them know we're here. Right, kid? All right. One, two, three.
2: Excelsior, you fathead!
1: Very good. Very good. Now, who are you sending that to? I'll, at the count of three, tell them who it was going to. All right? One, two, three. That's all right, man. Okay. Now I will give you the countersign, right? Right. Seltzer bottle, you fathead. Right. Okay, man. All right. Hello, Boston. You know, this terrible fear that drives us on and on and on like mad creatures in the dark Stygian undergrowth of night. Sometimes, though, however, you find yourself enveloped in the dream. On the other hand, you know, there's these two things going. Now, hold both of them there. All right, you got them now? Oh, now, give me turntable one, Bob, will you please? On the one hand, I'll give it to you. No, not yet. I'll give you the cue. All right, now, see? There's these two splits, right, running down the middle of us. Right down the middle of us. On the one side of us, as we sit here and pick our teeth, and we eat our salami sandwiches, and sit around and drink our tab, you know, the no-cal beverage that tastes almost... You sit there, see, and you play with your feet, and you look out the window, and on that one side of us is this... Oh, boy. Oh, boy, oh, boy. Yeah, kambala. Kiyawa. 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Yes. Deep down inside of you, you are rattling the jawbone of an ass against the dried skull of one of your fallen victims. Get your head out.

0: one side of us. And then there is the other. Come, my darling. This is just a little friendly Alsatian wine. I picked it out at the chateau myself. Rather impetuous, isn't it? It's a small thing. Has it ever occurred to you, my darling, that love is a ball? Well, I suppose one can say it that way. Laura, you are just a face. A face in an empty dream. Ah, comme ci, comme ça. Savoir faire. Nonchalant. Formidable. There's the other side, see? And they both run the same race. Neck and neck. Neck and neck. They run. A jawbone of the ass rattling against the fallen skull of your hated enemy. At the sound of the soughing violins, the sighing noise, the endless song of civilization. And then the other takes momentary precedence, and the violins strike up again. Love is a ball. Savoir faire. Come with me, we shall run barefoot through the park. And then we shall have a little crepe Suzette to top off the morning, my dear. Come, we will ride forever. This is the way of life that we shall all lead on the other side. Holy smokes. I've just got to learn to control myself. I've just got to learn to do something about myself. I don't know that language. I have no idea what he's talking about. Laura, you're just a face.
1: Come on, Laura, why come on, Laura,
0: I don't know why I know the words to that song. I don't even know the song. What is it?

0: Here's the things.
1: Oh, that's better. But I fear, you know I'm mad now. This is the real me. Nonchalant. Sophisticated. Come, we shall take a stroll along the boulevard. We shall stop at that little wine shop. Have a glass of... Oh, perhaps... Would you prefer a little Médoc? Or possibly... Oh, but what does it matter? We are alive. We are civilized. Laura. I dream of Laura. Just a face in an empty dream. Bon vivant. This is the real me. Ah, hello, avec. Mon chéri. Mon bébé. Oh, allow me to kiss your shell-like ear. Oh, mon chéri. You are a tiny peony in the garden of love. And how? Which is the real me? Oh, speaking of the real me and the jawbone of an ass rattling against the fallen, dried skull of your enemy, this is WOR, your primal station in New Yorkie.
2: 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Sir, you must remember the very early days of football and those battles on the old gridiron.
3: But do you know why a football field is called a gridiron? Do you know why, dummy?
2: I assume because of those white lines.
3: Wrong. About 1,100, 1,200 years ago, the entire football field was made from iron. And the football itself was made of lead. And you needed a very, very strong human being to hurl and throw a forward pass.
2: I should think so.
3: And you needed an idiot to catch it.
2: After one of those rough games on a real gridiron, I guess it was time for a Ballantine.
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2: Sir, you spelled it wrong.
3: I did.
4: If you want to start living a life that's livelier, live it with
1: spirit. That's young.
2: Ballantine beer.
1: There's more spirit to it. Yes, sir, that's my baby. And no, sir, don't mean the maybe. That R-O-V-E-R, Rover. We have tonight with us the Rover 2000, a magnificent automobile of transcendent beauty and superlative engineering design. And it's made in England. Oh, by the way, did I tell you that? The crazy Christmas card the Rover people sent me. It showed this English scene, typical Dickensian scene, with this little house with the stained glass windows and the little beautiful orange light showing out and the snow everywhere. And it's Christmas Eve, and you see Santa Claus is arriving in a Land Rover covered with snow. And probably Santa could use one. While we're on the subject of the Rover, if you have never seen this car, really, it's a beautiful machine and one of the truly quality machines built anywhere in the world, a great automobile, the Rover 2000 Gran Turismo. It's a real piece of automotive genius, and if you'd like to see pictures and get a little idea of what this thing looks like, please send me a postcard. Send it to me, Rover. R-O-V-E-R. And if you're really nice, you can scratch me behind my ears. That's R-O-V-E-R. Well, it depends on your sex. It's R-O-V-E-R. And you can send it to W-O-R, 1440 Broadway, and we'll send you pictures, and there will be nobody pounding on your door. This is not to get a customer list. They just like to send you pictures of this great car. That's Rover, R-O-V-E-R, 1440 Broadway. And if you're nice, we'll send it, okay? Well, you know, I was just reminded. Oh, a lady wrote to me and says, you know what I like? She says, you know what I like? She says, why don't you talk more in your sincere commercial voice? Do I have another voice that I use? Is there another me that comes out that looks friendly out of your field coil over there, out of your voice coil? This, all of a sudden, this like Dr. Jekyll and Mr. Hyde. On the one hand, the eyes are slanted and narrow, and you could see these little incisor teeth dripping venom, these pointy teeth, that evil leer, the hair growing down low over my forehead. Yes. And then all of a sudden, without any warning, the face suddenly becomes friendly. The eyes, a light china blue. My teeth kind of straighten out real quick, become white and shiny. And suddenly my voice comes out. sincerely, friends, but seriously, friends, all kidding aside, friends, we'd really like to level with you now, friends. Cha-cha-cha, la-ta-ta, cha-cha-cha. Well, I just went through an experience where I suddenly realized the difference. And I'm going to tell you a story now, so get close to the radio there, that just happened to me over the past holiday hoopla. And you better be prepared for this, because it's got a peculiar, strange, scary overtones that I have not yet quite completely gotten rid of. Now, I went back to my home bailiwick, my home area, back to my root springs over the holidays, and that's Chicago I'm talking about. Now, perhaps many of you have never heard about the wild buildings that Chicago has. In fact, going to Chicago over this past holiday weekend, I did a lot of traveling all around the city and everything. I hadn't been back really seriously for a couple of years. And I became struck again, anew, if I may use a very serious type word. I was hit again with how different Chicago looks than most other, in fact, any other city that I know of in America. Chicago is a wild city, architecturally speaking. And as a matter of fact, it's no coincidence that a guy like Frank Lloyd Wright came out of Chicago. He worked in Chicago. This is where a lot of his early work was done. A lot of great architects worked in Chicago. And as you walk around the city streets in Chicago, just the ordinary streets by Old Town up around the north side, each and every house has a peculiar, strange twist to its own. Odd pieces of wood, all twisted in cupolas, and the rising round towers that remind you of Child Harold going to the tower round, looking out over Cullum Avenue. they've really got the wild buildings in Chicago. And the wildest of all, in fact, these are probably the most exotic apartment houses in the whole country. Now, there probably are more spectacularly lush, probably more modern buildings somewhere. I don't know. But for a major city, these two buildings, you have to be in them to truly believe them. Don't you agree with me, Bob? Rising right out of the center of Chicago are these two fantastic corn cobs. I've always said that cities generally will tip off their hand. They will say the truth about themselves when they're least suspecting that they are. For example, New York. Let's take New York City. New York is really an extremely sterile city in many ways. And I've lived here for a long time, and I have this feeling. Well, perhaps there's reasons for it. But the sterility of New York comes out in the buildings that march along Park Avenue, all these new buildings. They're indescribably sterile. They all have this vague feeling that they were made by a frozen food locker manufacturer. And they call him in and say, to build a 400-story building on East 47th Street. And he did. And then they said, that was good. Build all the rest. And he's been building them all as far as the eye can see, and they all look exactly the same. And you can't go into one building, and you have no idea what building you're in New York. They're almost all, the same music plays out of them. From some central location, they play the same lush string music. It just kind of follows you around, you know. No matter where you go, you hear the sound of it's coming out the elevators, and you step into the coffee shop, you get into your John, you go in and out. It's the same music that follows you in all the buildings. For 14,000 miles around, they're all saying, da cha cha da cha cha da cha cha da cha cha cha. And that I think, is the way New York expresses itself. Now, you go to San Francisco again. Here's a city that is in love with the past. And you find everywhere you look, it's as though the city has literally preserved itself. And almost all the nightclubs in San Francisco are done in the Edwardian style or the Victorian style. There are even some done in the medieval style, Bob. Some even go beyond that. There's one that's just built like a cave. And you come and you squat down in your haunches. You chew on a bone, you know. So they're definitely in love with the past, and you see it everywhere you look in that city. That's to a degree also true of Boston. But Chicago, another scene entirely. Chicago displays its true nature by erecting two gigantic, overpowering, you can see it all over the whole city, two gigantic, immense corn cobs. And it tells, of course, a lot about Chicago. And over the weekend, I went into Chicago, and this friend of mine lent me this apartment. I'm going to tell you one of those little moments that change your view of a lot of things in life. And I had no idea where his apartment was. And I got a note from him. He said, you can use my apartment when you're in Chicago over the weekend. And he says it's in Marina City. Well, I knew Marina City. I have a kind of, you know, the Marina Tower. I just kind of accepted it, one of those big jazzy buildings, and that was the end of it. Because in most cities, most big buildings are pretty much like most big buildings. Well, I arrived in the middle of the afternoon. And I went down into the lobby of this thing, towered above me. Now, they're round. They look like two round, tall, narrow, very narrow cylinders set on end, surrounded by flutes that just go all the way on up. It really does look like a corn cob. If you can take a corn cob and hold it up without the corn in it, a corn cob that's been eaten, you know, and just hold it in a certain light, it would look almost exactly like the Marina Tower. And there's two of them sticking up, and they're right in the heart of Chicago, right in the heart of the loop. They're not more than, maybe a quarter of a mile from the lake. And they're right on the river, the Chicago River that flows in from this lake. Well, I got out of the cab, and I go into the bottom of this place, the lobby, and I go on through, and they open up door after door, big, clanging, carved iron doors. And I had the special keys. You open all kinds of keys, and finally now I'm in the elevator area. And since this apartment was on the 50th floor, they have the special elevators that go from the 40th floor up, and they are special. And so the elevator goes, whoom, and I step into it. Little realizing I was stepping into truly the way I believe a large amount of people will live in the 21st century. Not the 20th, not the 19th, but the 21st century. And I stepped into this little sealed capsule. It's different from any elevator I've ever seen. And I pressed the button 50. And it goes, goom, goom, goom. It stopped. It was the quickest 50-story elevator ride I ever took in my life. As a matter of fact, it was a small rocket. I felt that for maybe 2 or 3 seconds I had been in orbit. The door just goes, whoonk, open. And I step out into this strange, unearthly colored, oddly cradling, oddly comforting hallway, but very narrow, a circular hallway. I walked all the way around it. It just takes one little quick... You can just gallop right around that hallway. It's circular, all around that central nervous cord, that nervous system. It's like a spinal cord that goes right up the middle of the corn cob. And that spinal cord is the elevator. You step out, and there are little radial passageways away from it, and you just walk all the way around it. And the doors are all curved. I walked up to the number of the apartment. I had the key. And I was, yeah, have you ever taken somebody's apartment, somebody you just kind of know? It's a curious feeling to live in their house all by yourself. See, I put the key in the lock, and the door swung open, and I smelled it was kind of a gourmet smell. You know, the smell of spices and rich French cooking came pouring out. And I closed the door behind me, clunk, and I looked around this apartment. Little passageway led directly, it seemed to lead directly into a vast domed amphitheater. I walked through, and there it was. Unbelievable. The strangest apartment I'd ever been in my life. One whole wall, and I mean the entire wall. I don't mean part of it. I mean the whole wall, from the very top of the ceiling, right down to the floor, from the wall on my left to the wall on my right. One entire wall was absolutely transparent, invisible glass. Looking out over the entire city, down below me was all of Chicago, and directly ahead of me was the lake, just laying there, cold, blue, icy, just the touch of white caps, few little pieces of ice floating out there, a few ice floes. And I looked way down below. I stood up on tiptoes, and I could see the river crawling right down by my feet. And I looked around the apartment, this great vast wall of glass. I turned, I looked, and I touched the light switch, a glowing little light switch that was built into the wall. No click, nothing, just touched it silently. The indirect lighting just glowed, sort of crypt brown, just glowed discreetly. And I saw the furnishings all around. Sitting there, over there, the sofa, and there was a strange chest. To my left was a tall, high chair. The furnishings were totally and completely and genuinely authentic pre-medieval furniture. I am talking about furniture like I have never seen in my life. Those, the kind that you see in pictures of monks in their monastery, tall, high wooden chairs all carved with gargoyles and strange religious symbols and crosses and great carved chests. And the floor, from floor to floor, ceiling to ceiling, wall to wall, was dark, rich, umber-colored carpet. And on the opposite wall, opposite to this great vast window overlooking the lake, was a bas-relief that must have been 15 feet across, 5 feet high or more, and perhaps 3 or 4 inches thick, covered the entire wall. And it was a bas-relief that was made of a great series of Gothic religious allegorical figures, dripping with antiquity. And you could see the dust and the acquired dirt and the ground bone of the centuries in their eye sockets, looking out. Yes, I sat there for a minute, and I walked around. I quietly sat down on a medieval chair and looked over that fantastic scene of Chicago. And I sat for maybe 15 or 20 minutes. And then I saw off to my left, I saw built into the wall this medieval hi-fi system. I never saw it. One with the had the treble and the crossover knobs were all done tastefully in the shape of Notre Dame Cathedral type gargoyles with their little screaming teeth looking out at me. And I turned it on, I turned the switch, and the music filled the room. The true lush music of our time. An eternal tape, the hi-fi world of the Playboy. It was, incidentally, a bachelor's apartment. A bachelor's apartment that was conceived with all the delicate arts of seduction. in mind. Some subtle, some obvious, most subliminal. And the music roared out over those ancient medieval chests. The great bas-relief looked into the room. And as I sat, I noticed something strange beginning to happen in that dark twilight sky looking out over the Chicago Lake. Gray, thunderous rolls of snow were getting closer and closer, rolling in like some cloud off an ancient dead sea. A fantastic snowstorm was approaching my 50th story airy. I turned the music up. And then it hit. A gigantic blast of Chicago wind.

The wind howled around that tower until you could hardly see the edge of the patio that hung 500 feet or more above the loop. Great rolling waves, tremendous waves of snow, going past that window on horizontal plane, screaming past that window. And you could hear that wind, that wild wind, on and on. Never had I ever been in a building of any kind, a log cabin in Maine, where you heard and felt the elements more than you did in this most modern of all buildings. It was stuck up there, as I said, 70 stories straight up, nothing around it. And this wind screamed and hollered around that slender thread of a building. And I watched it through those windows, that great snowstorm thundering past. And then I saw something really, that really got me down deep inside. The music is playing on and on. And hanging from the ceiling on a great bronze chain was a lamp, a stained glass lamp that had been taken from a monastery in Spain. A great lamp hung over the center, that soft rug as that music played. And I noticed the lamp was swinging back.

Must be the air conditioning. And I turned and I noticed that the air conditioning, which was discreetly concealed in a Renaissance tapestry, it was turned off. And that lamp swayed back and forth, and then I realized the building itself is swaying in the wind. That great building is swaying back and forth in the wind.

I could hear the music playing. I could hear the wind howling through the patio. I could see the lamp swaying back and forth, back and forth. And then I got up and walked around a little bit on that soft, cushiony, beautiful umber, ancient, earth-colored carpet. And I imagined I felt the building swaying in the wind. I said, ah, come on, it's just your imagination, man. Just your imagination. And I walked over to the window. And I noticed then that the window was, there was one part of this window that was openable. It was like a sealed doorway to the outdoors. All sealed in rubber. Was hermetically sealed. I said, I think maybe I ought to go out there for a second or two, just see what it's like. And I took that aluminum handle, and I pulled it, and it was hard to work because it was sealed tight. The people who live in the brave new world don't want much to do with that outside world. And I, clunk. And with that, the door just went, whoosh. I stepped out on that concrete patio in a screaming wind. It was like being on the deck. It was actually like being on the bridge of a carrier heading into a gale in an unknown sea, dark and black, and the snow roaring past. I clung to that railing for about 2 minutes. And off through the darkness, I could see the sister building, the twin building about, oh, maybe 75 or 100 feet away, like another ship in the darkness. I could see its lights waving back and forth, and between the two of us, these fantastic clouds of snow screamed. And you could see the icicles hanging from the patio railings, occasionally breaking off and disappearing. And then when you were outside, you could really see the building sway. I hung to the edge of that railing and I looked straight down. Just straight down that flat side, and you could just see it moving back and forth, back and forth.

I stepped back into that soft, warm interior, and I threw my shoulder up against that glass slab, and I locked myself in. And then faintly, just faintly, you could hear the wind battering against it. I turned up the music. Wow. And that hi-fi world, that soft world of the string music, that music world, that sound of stereophonic ease enveloped me. 14 speakers built into medieval gargoyles roared out with the strings. The eternal strings playing music always about to break into something important, but never quite.

Beethoven. No. Not Sibelius. Not Wagner and his strange writhing sounds. But the music of modern playboy apartment living. Yeah. Soft and easy. With ultra-high highs and deep, rich basses. And I touched a switch in the wall. And suddenly, silently, a panel swung past. And on, flickering first, a 28-inch screen slowly began to evolve a magnificent color picture. The color television of the outside world. Softly played on that umber carpet. The music rose higher and higher. And I sat on a medieval carved chest. And I watched the pink faces in color, stereophonic, wide, deep, rich, erotitone. The faces of a choir singing, wearing elfin robes in pure color, an RCA stereophonic sound. I brought them up louder and louder. I glanced to my left, and there was that black window, 20 feet across, 10 feet high, and somewhere just beyond the edge of the light, the ancient lake crashed on the rocks, and I could hear the sound of the wind whistling through the Japanese barbecue out on the patio.

0: that I was in the brave new world. This was the way it would be in the 21st century. The howling gales of outer space. The howling winds of the ancient life. And the soughing signs of our own time. The roaring music of strings. The flickering images of color TV. And a great building that stands like a lonesome corn cob right in the heart of the prairie. Looking out, always looking out. And standing against that wind. And so I said to myself, Shep, keep your kneesless. Keep your... keep your glove oiled, my George. 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You never know when they might hit your fly ball. All the way up here, 50 stories up. Yes, sirree, Bob. And all the while, that wind... Glad to see you, Boston. Hang in there.
1: Gene Shepherd from December 27th of 1965, sitting in for Uncle Sidney.

George. We're here, and it's still working, I guess. It's almost there. Oh, yes, for crying out loud. Of course, we're here, and everything is there. It's a funny thing. I was deluged with the demonstration fans here the last couple of days saying that demonstration, which I instigated outside of a high school in the Midwest 250 years ago, was one of the most stirring stories they have heard since The Will to Succeed by Horatio Alger, or Sam the Young Shortstop. I could tell you of other. I'll never forget. It's funny when the first time you really see something happening in the world, which later becomes a median, or even becomes the norm. Did I ever tell you about old Albert Farkas? Did I ever mention Albert Farkas on the show at all? I did talk about Farkas. All right. No, did I really? What did I say about Albert Farkas? I don't remember because I hated his guts. Huh? I don't recall. You go, I don't remember mentioning Albert Farkas, but if I did, all right, I did mention Albert Farkas. But let me tell you about Farkas one day. Farkas was the class's strongman and thug. And every class, of course, has one, and I didn't recognize at the time, though, that Farkas was way before his time, and if he were around today, there would be social workers, there would be sociologists, there would be psychologists swarming over him. He would become, in a way, the modern hero. Farkas was just a lout in those days, and Farkas, I remember one time Miss Robinette, Farkas chased me in the A&P one time. Well, that's not all that Farkas did. I remember one time he chased me in the A&P, but I will have to say this. Farkas had two other louts with him. Harold Dill was Farkas's buddy, and along with Harold Dill was a guy named Bud Blue. And one time I went out of my absolute skull and had a gigantic fist fight with Bud Blue in the woods, which we talk about. It's a very strange feeling, you know, to find yourself in a fist fight with a guy that's been bullying you for 150 years and bullying everybody. And this guy would come along and he'd hit fire plugs. I mean, he had everything bullied. He had parking meters bullied. He had buildings that would be scared of him and everything. But Blue, and one time I just went out of my skull, a big fist fight, and I jumped on Bud Blue in the woods. And the next thing I knew, I'm on top of Bud Blue and hitting him and bumping his head against the rock. And I got, suddenly I realized that I'm on top of the bully, and I got scared at that minute. Oh, what am I doing here? And right at that minute, I chickened out and got one in the ear. You know, it's, believe me, it's, the minute you're aware of what you're doing, you're dead. It's like when you're acting on a stage. The minute you're saying, gee, I'm out here, there's 2,000 people. And to be or not to be, that is the question. The next thing you know, you look up on the balcony, you look out, you hear the guy selling tickets. Forget it. If Mr. Chapman is out there in the audience, if Richard Watts is in the audience, you are going right back to the unemployment line tomorrow night after the clinker closes. It's that knowledge, it's that understanding yourself. So I'll tell you about Farkas, how I was in on the beginning of a whole new wave of things. I never realized until this time, of course, time to time I had intimations, that Farkas was he's truly avant-garde. You know, we always think of the avant-garde as artists and writers. Oh, no. It's another kind of avant-garde completely. Farkas is sitting in the class there with Miss Robinette, and Miss Robinette was one of these rounded teachers. Tell you who she looked like. Do you ever see a very bad comic strip named Dixie Dugan? Well, Miss Robinette looked like Dixie Dugan. She had big round eyes, sort of like Ella Cinder's type eyes, Abby and Slats, you know. And she was rounded all over, and she was a great, she was one of the very few teachers I look back upon now and realize that had I known now what I know now, well, wait a minute, say the way. Had I known then what I know now, well, I guess I still would have had trouble in geography. It wouldn't have made much difference because I still would have been 3'6", and it wouldn't have worked out. It doesn't make any difference. So I'm sitting there one day in class, and everybody is sitting in class, and Robinette taught fourth grade. How old are you when you're in fifth grade? Fifth grade it was. How old are you? I don't recall. It says all is 10. All right, we're all sitting there. We're in fifth grade. And Farkas has been getting a little funny. You know, Farkas, up to about fourth grade,
third grade or so, Farkas would just hit guys out in the playground. You know, he'd hit guys, and he'd throw rocks at stuff and bust windows. Once in a while, he had a big gimmick where he would run along with a stick with a nail on it and scratch cars. That was that was a big funny bit. Oh boy, listen, let me tell you, my old man one time grabbed him by the back of the neck, and it was the first time I ever saw a kid look directly between his own shoulder blades. My old man just twisted his head right around. You could hear everything squeaking in him. And, that was when he scratched the Graham Page. But Farkas was one of those guys, and he was sandy-haired, kind of big for his age, and truculent. It's the only word. Isn't that a great word, truculent? Truculent. Truculent describes a couple of newscasters I know. Good evening, Americans, everywhere. And, you know, really, they've got a... There's a great phrase that is used in America. I don't think it's used anywhere else. It has to do with some place where you've got a bug. Anyway, that describes guys that are truculent. I'd love to describe that more. That comes later in the semester, later on. But here's old Farkas one day, and the wind is blowing in through the Venetian blinds. Everything is calm and peaceful at the Warren G. Harding, the Warren G. Harding Grade School, and all you could smell was chalk dust in the air. And Miss Robinette, she had a kind of a vaguely Night in Paris smell about her. You know, there'd see certain teachers like that. And she was up there and looking great and walking around and talking. I don't know. I recall exactly the incident that happened. It was just part of that great thing of grade school. Can you remember anything really specifically of it? Just a kind of a big, long time. Once in a while, it'd be terrible moments when you thought you were going to fail or your fist fights and stuff. But you can't really pick it out. It's there. It's like a tape with sort of sounds and music and bangings and clinks and thumps on it. And it goes on and on in your mind. And you rarely even recognize that tape is still there to be played. It's like old records in your record collection you never play anymore. Old ties, out of which you have 400, that you never wear anymore. You don't even remember buying them. You don't know how they got there. They're just a rotten old tie. What a tie. And you must have had a moment when it meant something. It must have meant at least for somebody. You don't remember where you got it or anything. It's like old Christmases and old birthdays and old shirts that you can't forget. Well, all right, the grade school is like that with most of us. It's hard to believe we all went there. So I'm sitting there one day. All the kids are all lined up. I could see the scene in my mind because it really burst like a shot on everybody. Farkas is sitting over by the, right by the windows, and there's a whole long row of seats. He's over there by the windows. He's about three or four desks back from the front. And now I'm S. I'm way in the back there. I'm sitting way back there by Dawn Strickland and by that crew. And man, we're sitting way in the back there. So we didn't get the news as soon as possible always. The stuff that was really happening in the front would ripple back and find it would arrive back in the outer precincts back there. I have a firm belief that nobody whose name is way at the end of the alphabet ever gets to be president. It's a rare thing. No, it's a rare thing, Zay Jack. I'm telling you, look at you. I'll tell you. You got a long way to go. Leader is entrenched, Dad. He's way ahead of you in the alphabet. Very few guys whose names begin with it. I don't know how Washington ever made it. He made it long before they even had rows and things where you sat in the back and alphabetical lists and stuff. But I'm sitting in the back there along with Dawn Strickland, along with Jack Robertson. Oh, boy, what a loud Robertson was. Mona Robertson. Mona Robertson was famous for... She won an Indian blanket once. She won an Indian blanket once from a traveling carnival. She won an Indian blanket doing jitterbugging. And oh, yeah, she jitterbugged. I'll tell you, that chick was completely out of her skull and won an Indian blanket. I wonder if she ever tells her kids now about the time. Well, some that asked me to tell you about the time Mona Robertson went up on top of the stage there at the traveling carnival and won the jitterbugging contest. And it was, I'll tell you, it was very embarrassing because, you know, we're all standing down there and kids have a certain attitude towards one another when they're in about sixth and seventh, fifth grade, you know, especially when they're boys looking at girls. Well, it was very embarrassing, and yet it was a great moment because Mona Robertson had a, you know how they used to do a jitterbug stomp? Well, she was jitterbugging like mad with a guy who was about three grades ahead of us, who was just a myth.
with us. His name was Lawrence Stryker. He was a myth. He was about 9.5 feet tall, and he was one of these guys. You've seen movies of him jitterbugging. Well, she was jitterbugging. She was about in sixth grade, I think, sixth grade, roughly. Maybe she was 10 or 12, maybe 11 or 12, something like that. And she's jitterbugging like mad, and it was that night that everybody realized that Mona Robertson wore black panties. And what a fantastic sensation that caused at the Warren G. Harding School. I mean, wow, you know. And it's terrible. All of us kids, panties were just rumors with us. All the kids, it was just things we saw in ads and Sears Roebuck catalogs, and all of a sudden we saw them on Mona. And wowee. oh, boy. That seared many a guy's psyche forever, you know. But Mona was sitting there, and so was Jack Robertson, all of us sitting on the back there. We don't know what happened. It was a wild thing because rumors went back and forth afterwards about what occurred. But suddenly you heard a sort of snorting sound, like that. And we look at, well, what's going on? And it was quiet. Everybody sort of working away. You know, it's just going on forever. You're in a routine. And over up in the front there by the windows where the breeze was coming in off the lake and it was sort of soft and halfway warm, winter day, you know, those days when everything is melting a little bit and it gets cold and it melts and you can see the big old icicles hanging out there and the sun is shining down. Farkas has done something. I don't know what he's done, but he's made a sort of funny, sort of an angry noise about four or five kids from the front. Well, with that, Miss Robinette is over by the window. Miss Robinette says something to Farkas. She says, "Will you stop that now, Albert? Once more like that and you're going to go and see Miss Norton." Well, there is a sort of a very hanging, pregnant pause for a minute there. And this is just a routine action, you know, a routine action in fifth grade, a routine moment. Would you cut it out now, Albert? Once more, and you're going in to see Miss Norton. Well, we're still down there. I'm fooling around, and I'm looking at Mona, and Mona's looking over at somebody else, and Strickland is talking to someone else, and don't, you know, we're just back there. And all of a sudden, without any warning, Farkas jumps up and he has a pencil. He has a red pencil. And he takes this pencil and he throws it at Miss Robinette. Boom, pow, and the pencil bounces off the wall, bangs around by the desk and under the scoop like that. And, oh boy, what a fantastic moment. And everybody, it's just like somebody busted a light bulb or something. There's a moment where I'm sitting there. Boy, what silence. And Farkas is up on his feet, and he is hurling obscenities. Now, remember, this is about in fifth grade. Ah, oh, what do you mean? Damn it, now! He's yelling like that, and this kid's ears are red. He is a real nut, and he's out of his skull. Well, Miss Robinette looks down at Farkas, and Farkas takes something else from his desk, a pen or something. He throws it up at her, just throws it like mad, and she makes a sort of a move toward him. And he charges. He charges like a bull. Yeah, he charges her. He puts his head down and he yells. Well, we had seen this scene many a time out of the, you know, this is a scene that all of us were familiar with. This was the Farkas move. In fact, this later became very popular with the Chicago Bears and they're still using it. Farkas would pull his head down like a turtle between his shoulder blades and go, "Hey, oh, damn you!" Whoa! And he goes down right at you and boy, he would catch you right below the ribs and you're dead. You don't know what to do. You can't hit him. What are you going to do? Hit him on top of the head or kick him in the mouth or what? He'd get you like a cannonball before you could turn around. Well, Farkas pulls the Farkas move right there, and he goes, "Woo!" And with that, Miss Robinette looks with her big old eyeballs, and she catches a glancing blow. She moved quickly. I will say this for Miss Robinette. She was known for her folk dancing. She had the course, you know, the classes. So she saw something. She makes a quick move. She catches a glancing blow on the left hip, and Farkas bounces off, ricochets into the blackboard, bangs into the ferns, and knocked over 19. Boom! The ferns go down, and Farkas turns, and he lets another bellow out. Woo! And he goes, you know, he goes charging again. Nobody knows what the devil's going on. We're sitting, you know, all our eyeballs are bugging. Speaking of bulls, this is WORAM at FM, New York. Well, our eyeballs are bugging out with, and Miss Robinette is on the verge of a station. "What are you doing? Will you sit up? Oh, he bellows like that. Well, he charges at her. Miss Robinette goes around the desk, and she is in full flight now. Obviously, she's never encountered this. This was not taught at normal school, you know. They didn't have anything like this at teacher's college. They did not teach how to get rid of the Farkas charge.
There was a great moment there. And so Farkas comes bellowing again. Round the desk he goes. And Farkas then realizes, apparently, in his antediluvian primordial brain, that dimwit, chowder-headed brain, he begins to perceive that maybe what he was doing was a little wrong, but by now he was committed. You know, it was like Joe Maniacci, the famous Chicago Bear halfback. When he would fumble, he would just kick people. You know, once he's made a mistake, he just kicks people in the mouth. You see, somehow it's going to expiate his sin. So with that, Farkas yells down at all the kids, "And all of you too, damn you!" With then he turns, Miss Robin, whatever, he runs out the door, boom, you hear him going down the hall. And he stands, he goes tearing around. He's outside now. He goes outside of the school. It was one of these, you know what they call portable buildings, the wooden buildings? Farkas is standing outside hollering in. He's Well, Miss Robinette goes tearing down to the office, and we're all sitting there stunned. Not one of that. It was the one great moment when none of us knew how to handle it. You know, you just can't, because we had known the Farkas charge. We had known it. And we also recognized, too, that here was a genuine breach of authority. This was, you could not be kidded. It was absolutely genuine. Miss Robinette goes, and you hear her heels go down the hall to Miss Norton, you know. Miss Norton was the forerunner to the new English stainless steel razor blades. Miss Norton, I'll tell you, had a cutting-edge dad that just did not stop. Miss Norton. Ever tell you about the time Miss Norton's girdle fell down at the PTA? Yeah, it's the truth. I mean, it's very funny. Very few of the people who were there knew what had happened, but as a sousaphone player in the band, I was right there. But Miss Norton goes tearing out into the heart, and the kid goes, you know, he goes down the alley, and that was the end of it. Well, silence hung over the Warren G. Harding grade school. It just hung there for about 15 seconds, something like that. And with that, Miss Robinette comes back. You could hear her heels coming back, and she comes back into the classroom. And all the kids are sitting there, Robin, Strickland, and Schwartz, Flick, and they're all sitting there. They're kind of funny, their heads are pulled down, and there's that big, fat, empty seat where Farkas has rocketed out with his head between his shoulders with a fantastic Farkas charge and has disappeared in the direction of Flick's tavern. He's gone, you know, he's down in the alley. We're sitting there. Well, Miss Robinette comes in. And she stands in front of the class for a couple of seconds and says something to the class, some little triviality like, "Well, now let's get back to work, children." And she sits down at her desk, and all of a sudden she starts to cry. Oh, my God. I'm telling you, she starts to cry, and she puts her head down on the desk, and all of us were sitting there. And she has a box of Kleenex, and she starts taking out the Kleenex, and she's just completely dissolved, and we're all sitting there, and Schwartz was about to move in, you know, where Farkas had left off. He was about to pick up the cudgels, you know, and everybody, you know, there's that, you know, it's like the French Revolution. You break one thing, and the next thing you want to cut everybody's heads off, and everyone's sort of feeling, oh boy, wow, you know. And she is crying, and everybody's sitting there, well, Robertson is sitting in front of me. He kind of looks around at Mona. Robertson's looking at Schwartz, and the kids are sort of itching, you know. And she cries and cries. With that, she gets up and she says, "Well, I'm very sorry, boys and girls. Now, it's nothing. It's absolutely nothing." She says, "I'll be right back." And she goes out of the room, and we sat there. And we're just sitting in the silence, and boy, what a rotten feeling. I still remember how crummy everybody felt, because up to that point, you know, she's the TF, she's vaguely the enemy. And she is crying, and she goes out of the room, and obviously she's headed down towards the ladies' room, and she has disappeared in the general direction of that room, and we're sitting there. And you know that funny, long afternoon silences that are in grade schools? We're sitting there, and suddenly, in the distance, in the woods, on the other end of the playground, we hear that nut Farkas. He's in the woods now, and he's yelling. You can hear him yelling. And there's absolute dead silence. We're sitting there. On one side is the devil, and on the other side is the deep blue sea, and Farkas is screaming it out. Well, he stops. And it was dead, and nothing. It's just sort of hanging there. And we can hear Miss Robinette coming back, and she comes back, and you know that look that people have, that they've just washed their face,
and she's just washed her face, and she's combed her hair, and there's kind of redness around her eyes. We're all sitting there, and Miss Robinette says, "Now, I want all of you to pass your papers in English forward." We, and the kids are going real hard, and most of the notebooks with the English. And so, "Oh, Miss Robinette, about the second sentence in the assignment there, where we're the adverbial clause, I couldn't." Miss Robinette says, "Well, I'm glad you asked that question, Jack. The adverbial clause in that sentence, it's very difficult. It's a very difficult clause." And out in the distance we can hear, and nobody is paying a bit of attention to it. Everybody's looking the other way. You can hear out there. And, children, we're going to start a new chapter today in arithmetic, and I want all of you to get out your arithmetic books now, because we're going to have some special reading." And her eyes were red, and her face was white and all washed, and you could smell she put some fresh perfume on. And all you could hear in the classroom, you couldn't hear her talk, you couldn't hear the kids write, all you could hear was...

0: Wasn't that a... Now, I don't know why I told you that story. That is, it's none of your business, actually. I don't know why I told any of you that, because probably somewhere Miss Robinette is still having troubles with that problem. She probably got married and has kids that are doing the same thing now. Oh, yeah, you know, that problem of the born of the leader who has no leadership talents is really one of the saddest things I've ever known in my life. I mean, this story has been written many times over, the Queeg episode, you know, and Mr. Roberts, the captain and Mr. Roberts. Let me tell you, did I ever tell you about the second lieutenant that we had, who, believe me, he was about as much of a leader as Mr. Peepers. No, worse. No, I'll tell you, Mr. Peepers is tough compared to this guy. But he looked tough. There is something, no, this guy was square-jawed. He had blue jowls head. He had steely eyes. He was muscular. He wore his steel helmet. Let me tell you, Rip Torn never looked tougher. He wore his steel helmet, you know. And the instant this poor slob arrived, this would make a great great TV story, because it was a funny, it's hard to really explain it or to describe it. But the minute that this exec arrived, there was an electric thrill went through the entire company. Oh, boy. Oh, boy, oh, boy. Oh, wowie. Fun. At long last. Oh, boy. No more service club. No more USO dances. Now we have real fun. Well, this guy, this is the way it went. I'll tell you exactly how it happened. This is in connection with Miss Robinette. Next one. I feel so sad to see guys running for the presidency who have no leadership qualities at all. You know, I see this lieutenant in so many of them. They talk big. They got great plans. But there's a thing in the eye. I don't know what it is. As an old ex rotten, decadent corporal, I can tell a non-officer a mile away. I don't care how many stars he's got. Really, you never fool the EM. You really don't. Well, I'll tell you how it happened. It's a funny thing. We had had a West Point captain. Oh, boy, was he GI. He was GI and everything except that he was insane alcoholic. When this guy was not on the bottle, he was great. He was a great, he was a terrific officer. But when he was on the bottle, forget it. This guy was just a great big lunk from Iowa. And he'd yell and holler, and he'd ride around on the front of the Jeep. He would get the guys to drive. For some reason or other, he'd like the wind to blow on him. And he would get the guys to drive the Jeep around, and he would sit on the hood. And he would sit on the hood and with his feet on the bumper in the front, you know, that big bumper. And he'd drive down, right down the middle of the company street, wearing his helmet and the whole business, you know, and he'd yell and holler. Well, this is when he was drunk. But when he was, even then, though, he had qualities of leadership. You know, get that Jeep out! Boy, would the guys get the Jeep out. I mean, not because of anything that he did to you, but because of, I don't know, the way he was, what it was. He'd say, hey, let's drive the Jeep in the river, huh? All of us, 40 feet deep, let's go, forward. Well, into the river the Jeep would go, 100 feet down, and the guys would all be swimming in formation, you know, just automatic. But one day, something happened, the word got back to the Pentagon or something, and this guy was transferred to some place, some place where he was going to do no harm, and they brought into our outfit a GI, a truly GI, VMI graduate, ROTC, real Southern chicken outfit colonel. And he came in, and he immediately sent out all the officers that were all replaced, and we got a really tough first lieutenant. Well, he didn't really have qualities of leadership. He just had a heavy foot. I mean, if you just looked at him sideways, thump, you'd get one on the backside. Well, not literally, but actually. Let me tell you, I worked my fingers on the bone in the grease pit because it's just a look in the face I've got. You see, I have a look in the eye that makes everybody suspicious automatically. Well, this guy had me in the grease pit from the time he arrived in the company. I was down in the grease pit shoveling stuff. I spent more time polishing pool balls in the day room. He'd assign me to that one. Have you ever done that one? Polish the pool balls, Corporal. I think you'll like that for a while. Well, you know, I'm in there polishing the pool balls. And once in a while, he'd open the door and he'd say, how are the pool balls, Corporal? Very good. I hope you're especially solicitous with the eight ball. Very good, Corporal. And he'd slam the door. And He never broke me, though. I can't figure it out. I always remained corporal, but he always, corporal? He'd go like that. And there were 19 other corporals in the company, but when he hollered, corporal, they knew who it was. And so I'd say, yeah, what do you want? Yes, sir, yes, sir, yes, sir, yes, sir. Corporal, would you please go down to the supply room, and would you please tell Sergeant McCleary that you would like four mops. One of them for yourself. Tell him you want the large one for yourself. Corporal, go now. All right. So, all right, everything is going well. You know, it's kind of rotten. We just accepted that. That's the way it was. You know, you always know one thing about the Army, especially when you're in for the duration plus God knows how long. You know, the duration plus 6 months. They said that meant eternity plus six more days in heaven or someplace. You were still in the Army even when you were dead for 6 months. So everybody, you know, you just know that one thing in the Army, it's going to change. That's it. You know one thing, this guy's going to go and that guy's going to come. You're going to have a rotten time now. You're going to have a good time the next time. It's going to be rotten good. You just know that. So you don't really have the despair that a guy who was in, say, for 2 years, or, you know, a draftee that's just in for 6 months, who has terrible despair. A guy who's in the Army and just accepts it as his life, he knows now that this is his life. So he just says, corporal! So I was always there. Corporal, I still hear, sometimes when I'm asleep, once in a while, I hear a PA system in my mind, you know, that talkback system in the barracks. Corporal, would you come to the orderly room, quick! Well, you know, okay, I run down. What do you want? Oh, okay. Should I tell you about the time that we took to answering back? You know, it was a two-way thing. And guys would walk in, you see, and they had a special way of disguising. You know how they disguise their voices on What's My Line? Well, guys took to doing all kinds of funny voices. And they would walk in, and they would just, without saying anything, they would just stick their head in any barracks. See, because the system was always open, and they could sit in the orderly room and hear what's going on in all the barracks all the time. So guys would stick their head into other guys' barracks, and they would say, Lieutenant Jerry is a feed! Boom, they go. And 10 minutes later, you know, the brrr, down the weeds, they're in the weeds. You wonder how we won the war, don't you? Well, of course, Lieutenant Cherry, he just knows this. So he was known as a fink, and that was the end of it. It was just, he'd sit there in his office, and hour after hour, you'd hear the PA say, Lieutenant Cherry's a fink. And he just said, they never pay a bit of attention. It didn't even dent his rhinoceros hide. Well, we're going along like that. And he was tough, and everything was pretty squared away. And then one day, out of the clear blue sky, we have a company formation, and Lieutenant Cherry is standing out there in front, and it's kind of raining, you see. It's kind of raining, and there's another guy standing next to him, kind of in the back of him, a bigger guy, by the way, bigger guy in the raincoat, and the water's hitting him on the head, and he's standing there, another guy, and we're all huddled there in our raincoats, and Lieutenant Cherry says, "Men, I want all of you to meet Lieutenant Johnson. This is Cliff Johnson, Lieutenant Cliff Johnson. Lieutenant Cliff Johnson is going to be my exec. You guys got any gripes, any problems? Lieutenant Johnson will take care of them. Lieutenant Johnson is the new executive officer. Johnson, I'm going to turn the platoon, turn the company over to you right now. And if you have anything you'd like to say to the boys, go right ahead." Well, we stood there, and that instant, without a word being spoken, 276 guys immediately recognized the enemy. Immediately we recognized, here's a patsy. And he stood up there, he says, all right, men, attention. And we all stand up, making, right away, it had already started. You could see guys leaning backwards vaguely, some guys with their stomachs sticking out, even under their raincoats, other guys are lynching. Attention! Men, I want to say this. You guys play ball with me, I'll play ball with you. Nobody who's ever known in the past, who's ever been in any outfits that I've ever been in, has known that you play fair with me, I'll play fair with you. Oh, boy, what cliches. This guy is coming out with every old canard and clinker in the book, and I can hear guys right behind me. We're going to make this into the best damned outfit in the whole damned Army. Yeah, men, we're going to make this into the best damned outfit, into the best damned... goes like that. So, already, you know, the poor guy is about 10 yards behind his own goal line and about to fumble, only he doesn't know it, you see. Well... 15 minutes later, the whistles start to blow, And Lieutenant Johnson is going to have his first big formation. And Lieutenant Johnson has us all lined up out there between the latrine and the orderly room when the first movement started to happen. He is standing there, and it's raining yet. You know, he says, "All right, men, Lieutenant Cherry and I have discussed the question of drill. And we have decided that this outfit needs a little more close order drill. I know a lot of you are going to have plenty of gripes." And it's going... It's raining down, everybody, and everybody is standing there absolutely stony-faced, just looking at. "Well, you're going to have gripes, but we're in this war to win this war." This guy is fresh out of VMI. You can see it. You know, he's about 9 days out of his sociology 3 classes. "We are in this war to win this war, and we're going now to the drill field, and we are going to drill until I am satisfied. Attention. Right face. Forward, hark!" Blum, blum, blum, blum. Rain is coming. And all of a sudden, out of the corner of my eye, I see out of this great herd of bumping up and down green helmets, bumping up and down green raincoats, and bumping up and down green gas masks, this great herd of mushrooms. Blum, blum, blum. Suddenly, one guy's head goes whoop, boom, straight up in the air. There's a trick you do that you roll up on the ball of your arch and you just go straight up without missing a beat. Whoop, whoop. Boom, boom. And Lieutenant Johnson looks over there and it's up. Boop, boop. Another head goes up. He can't stop. Boop, boop. Like that.
1: "Ah, company, halt! 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
0: Rain comes down. "I don't know what kind of an outfit this gang is used to being, but we are going to make this the best damned outfit in the best damned army." He's standing there. "All right now, I don't want any more fooling around. I have the authority of Lieutenant Cherry to break any man in this outfit. You understand? You understand?" He's talking to about 260 of the most grizzled, hardened, totally cynical privates that you ever saw in your life, peopled with about 9 corporals who couldn't have cared less about getting busted. He didn't, you know. Somehow, that always makes an officer think that scares you right out of your shoes, getting busted. You know, bust, busted, busted. 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
1: company, attention, right face, forward, march."
0: Well, from that day on, it continued. Every time Johnson got us out, little things, little niggling things, heads popping out, guys dropping raincoats out of their pack, guys dropping, I'll never forget the time he hollers, "Gas! Gas!" We're out running, you know, gas. He's hollering gas. Well, it was a rule in the Army that when you had... one thing you could never do was to keep anything extraneous at all in your gas mask. The absolute rule. "Gas! Gas!" Again, it's raining. You see all these guys with the helmets and all with rain. "Gas!" You see candy bars, apples, footballs. Things I can't even describe. All kinds of sandwiches, pickles, everything is flying out. And he's looking, he sees all the groceries bouncing around in the cans and stuff. "Oh, oh, hey, hey, you guys." By that time, we all got our gas masks on, standing there with the big goggles looking. Poor old Lieutenant Johnson. I never forget that. Then the final thing came when Johnson had us out in the rain. I think I told you this story. This is always raining. It was raining 24 hours a day. And it was raining, raining, raining. And Johnson had us out in the rain, and he was, oh boy, he was bugged. Oh boy, he was bugged. We were nothing at all like the platoon that he had at VMI, you know, the underclassmen. Nothing like the crowd that he had at OCS. All of a sudden, these are rotten soldiers, haven't been overseas, you know. They knew the story. So we are out running along a gravel road, and this nut had an idea. What he was going to do was to get everybody to run and have a gas attack at the same time. Have you ever tried to breathe through a gas mask running at top speed in the rain in a GI raincoat? Well, I'll tell you. You think isometric exercises are great. You ought to try this one. So old Johnson, he's really got to see where he gets all these, "Oh, gas! Gas! Gas! Gas! Yes, gas!" He he's yelling, say, gas, gas, you know, gas for crying. Gas. Oh, we've been getting this gas from him for years. Gas, gas! So, all right, we put on the gas mask, and we're still slogging along. We got our rifles are hitting us on the back of the head and the canteens and junk. And then with that, he hollers, double time! Double time! We're running, and where they got the gas. Shoo, the sweat is coming down, and your ear balls are popping, you know. Your eyes are sweating. Well, about that time, I hear the first one. You hear this wild chicken coming out of this crowd of gas masks. It's what? What's going on? And somebody hollers, Lieutenant Johnson is a freak. With that, the whole company is yelling stuff behind their gas mask. You couldn't see anything. And we go running past another company that is going in the opposite direction with a very official looking lieutenant colonel. Lieutenant Johnson is a freak. He turns and he stops. He says, all right. At ease. At ease, men. And he's standing there and his gas mask is hanging at half mask. He just starts sweating. And he's a big son of a gun. And we're all standing looking very innocent, our gas masks there. Oh, by the way, another thing. There wasn't a single guy, had we been gassed in that company, Eddie, would have lasted for more than 10 seconds. Each one of us had taken the filter out of the cone, out of the nose cone, you see, because you can't breathe in a gas mask with the filter in. We had just taken that, thrown that out years ago. So our gas masks were just sheer, you know. So we're all standing there with our gas masks and the candy bars falling again, and everybody's wet. They're sweating through their raincoats. And there's a great, a fantastic, it must have been like Farkas. There's a great feeling of total victory. We just started standing there. We knew he was on the run. And poor old Johnson is standing. All right, now. You know who that man was that just went past us? That was the battalion colonel, Lieutenant Colonel Watson. Right, face, forward, march. And we go marching away. Well, 2 days later, Lieutenant Johnson is transferred. Lieutenant Cherry, the afternoon that poor old Johnson left in the Jeep, I'll never forget the afternoon they left, because the rumor is out immediately. The word comes from the orderly room, the corporal who's under, hey, he's been transferred, he got his orders, yeah. I don't know, now, you know, throttle jam, oh boy, yeah, that's all right. 102nd Airborne, oh boy, they're giving it to him. And so immediately, you see everybody's out there watching, sneaking and looking out of the barracks. And sure enough, you see poor old Johnson coming out of the orderly room. He's got his big envelope under his arm, you know, and he's shaking hands with Lieutenant Cherry, and he's wearing his dress uniform. And there's a Jeep with his barracks bags. He's leaving the BLQ. And he goes down. Somebody goes, hey, so long, Lieutenant. So long. Good luck, Lieutenant. And they went, so long, Lieutenant. And he throws us a snappy salute. He's off to win the war. He throws us a snappy salute. We see the Jeep turn left and go on down towards the gate. So long, Lieutenant. You're a good guy, Lieutenant. You're a good guy. And about 15 minutes later, Lieutenant Cherry has us lined up. He says, now look, company. Don't think you pulled anything over on me. I know what you guys did to Johnson. I know what you guys did to Johnson, and I am not saying to you that Johnson did not deserve it. But the next time one of you guys gets out of line, Corporal, hey, Corporal! I'm straightening up back. All of a sudden, the company is a fantastically different company. Oh, boy, everybody's standing up. Corporal! Corporal! 10 minutes later, we get an exec officer that trained under King Kong and Attila the Hun. That guy came in, I don't know where they got him. He was an 82nd Airborne reject. He was too tough. He came in, he was 9 feet tall. You could hear his head bumping on the ceiling in the latrine when he was walking bent over. He came in and he took all of the 2nd platoon and bumped their heads against every head in the 1st platoon. Like a bunch of bowling balls getting batted together. You never saw a bunch of flatter stomachs in your life. All right, let's go there. That's enough of that. I got a lot of these little things to do here. Let's see here. The Federation of the Handicapped, 211 West 14th Street, New York 11. They'd appreciate your... These are all charities that would like your money. comeback, 16 West 46th Street. What's this for? Oh, I see. Chronic impairments. And here's another one. Foster Parents Plan, Box 944, New York 8. These are all various things that if you would like to contribute, they would be delighted to have you do so. But I'm really thinking about the connection between this sensation of observing we are in the hands, the clutches of a non-leader. I'm thinking about this in connection with presidential elections. Oh, there's nothing that scares you more than to look into the eye of your president and see he's not, you know, where do we go from here? You kind of wish for Richard III, Richard the Lionhearted, to come back and lead a crusade or so, you know, march or something. And I can still see somewhere along the line Miss Robinette's look and smell that perfume. Evening in Paris, floating through the Warren G. Harding corridors. Miss Robinette's eyes red. Lieutenant Johnson's look of sheer stark terror when he saw that first helmet bob up in the darkness. He knew he was a phony. He knew he couldn't make it, you know. He knew it. Wherever he went, the 102nd Airborne, the same thing must have happened.
2: Don't miss...

Somebody's been messing around with my balalaika. And I suddenly found myself doing something that probably provided camera fodder for over 14,000 people last Saturday. Here I am, this bearded nut, riding on a Japanese motorcycle with a balalaika strapped to his back.

Any other requests? Now that we're warmed up, this thing is out of tune. By the way, speaking of strange, sinister Oriental, can't you see the scene now? A little smoky street in the Arab quarter in Beirut. A shuttered cafe of sinister external main. The flittering, guttering lights of the surrounding street lamps barely lighting up the filthy curbstones of the ancient Asian city. And coming along through the darkness, we see that straight-faced, clean-limbed denizen of Indiana, Gene Shepherd, mounts the steps, taps twice, and instantly is ushered in to the smoky den. He is ushered through the dark, swirling smoke of this horrible den of iniquity. Strange Oriental ladies cast languorous glances in his direction from darkened alcoves. Little did he realize that he was about to embark upon the most thrilling escapade of a long, and checkered career. Well?

All right, that's enough. That's enough. That'll teach him that there's a lot to this thing. There's a lot more to it than you can see out there. You know, it's very difficult switching from the pentatonic scale to the jug scale. It's a very very different kind of scale. You know, since this is Monday night, and one good thing about Monday night is that we're all vaguely surprised that we made it again. That another week here, another great... Another clay tablet to fill with hieroglyphics to be found by later civilizations to know what happened here. You know, that's a funny thing about those ancient clay tablets. You always have a feeling that they have giant biblical statements on them, don't you? Well, a friend of mine is a archaeologist at a well-known Eastern University, which masquerades under the title University of Pennsylvania. And he spent over 45 years deciphering an ancient clay tablet, and it turned out to be a laundry list. And yes, it was. It really was a laundry list. It had things on it, you know, like jerkins and underneath it, it says, get new sandal laces. Don't forget today. And, and he, you know, it's kind of sad to think that all but people must have had that kind of trouble all those years ago. And he worked like a fiend on this thing. Finally got it deciphered and read a paper on it. And everyone in the archaeological society applauded. And they filed it away. And that was the end of 45 years of work. Now he's starting on another clay tablet. And he hopes this one has some giant biblical statements of one kind or another. Speaking of giant biblical statements, I'm watching the television the other night. And, yeah, that's very good. And I noticed in an uncommon way that often we tip our hand in the most sinister ways, very subtle ways, like in our commercials. I've often said this, and I'm not alone there, about tipping our hand. Now, there's one commercial that comes on. It says, New York is a rock formation making way for a new home. You know that one? New York is a construction worker getting into his brand new sports car. Doing, doing. New York is a young man mowing his lawn out in Babylon. And he chose this. Well, I was struck by that first statement. You know, New York is a rock formation making way for a new home. And it hit me that it's exactly the opposite way around. New York is a new home making way for a rock formation. Every gets it, anyone, doesn't matter. Just put anything on. When I point, put something on. No. Music. Cut. No. We don't want him hollering. No. Oh, it's too late for that now. Hold it, for crying out loud. New York is a new home making way for a rock formation. That's happened to about 25 new homes I've lived in New York. And the rock formations all look like the Pan Am building. Doing, oi, oi, oi. Any more requests? Anybody want me to sing any of my sinister oriental ballads? As long as we're here, we've got a lot of trivia we want to clear up on this day. Let's send a piece of... have you seen the new hip rapping? Well, they're not really hip. You know, there's a new thing called specialty rapping. I'm putting it in my trivia file. You know what specialty wrapping is? You know, it's the kind of wrapping stuff that you wrap gifts in. It says happy birthday, and then it's got pictures of little sailboats or something on it. Then there's another one that says happy Christmas or happy yarmulke or happy something, you know. And all over it's got all this stuff, you know. Well, there's one here. I noticed someone says a happy future for the graduate. And this was sent to me, I think, it's going right there next to my great vast file.

on other forms of trivia, and it shows a lot of dogs. You know, today we've got a thing on dogs. There's a certain nuttiness in the air that has dogs and animals of all types becoming people. Anthropomorphology. It's not anthropomorphism. There's another syllable in there. Anthropomorphism. That's it. Anthropomorphism. I don't want to, all you purists out there. Anthropomorphism means the desire to somehow give all kinds of human things to animals. You know, they've got a sense of loyalty, and they worry. That there's, you know, many a dog out there he'd read if he didn't want to hurt his eyes, and a lot of people believe that their dog has more thoughts about the international situation than their husband, and certainly loves them more than their husband does. You know, that's anthropomorphism. Well, on this particular piece of wrapping paper, it shows a lot of dogs, you know, very human-looking dogs sitting around, but the cutie pie kind of dog. I said there's one of these books written by somebody who does illustrations for ladies' magazines, something about Coco, the far-out thing. It says, oh, Coco loves it. Coco's a French dog, you know. And like all French girls, it's just completely far out, you know. Loves chocolates and just is so sloppy and loves Rolls Royces. Yes, you'll want to read this book about Coco the far out. Oy. Well, that kind of stuff, you know. And here it shows three dogs sitting there. And they've all studied hard, and it says, a happy future for the graduate. Can't you imagine a guy who has just received his Ph.D. in physics with a major in atomic science, and he receives all little dogs there and poodles and all that looking out. It says, a happy future for the graduate. I think we can give him a little shot in the head there with that one. Come on, let's go. Excuse me, ladies and gentlemen. Bring it up and out. Hold it there. Yeah, I don't know what happened to it here. I have a great English piece here, but somewhere it's been lost on the way. That doesn't matter. Speaking of getting things lost on the way, that reminds me, this is... speaking of lost things, this is WOR AM and FM New York, and we have here a promo that says Peter Lynn Hayes and Mary Healy are coming to WOR Radio. Starting Monday, September 30th, you can enjoy Peter and Mary at their delightful best every weekday morning at 9:15.

0: Walt is a pink Walt is a company rep thing. Boy, it's good to be back here. Well, for those of you who wonder about the problem, I suspect that the great problem today, people, and it's just beginning to envelop the world. There's no question about it. It's going everywhere, and that's the. I wonder whether women realize the fact that men are having a devil of a time with chicks this century. I just wonder whether they do know this. I don't think so either, you know? Seriously. And it's funny thing is that whenever you mention the fact that this is happening, that people are having an awful time with chicks, you know, just in general, all over the world, that women often take this to mean that you've just made an anti-chick statement. You know, it's true. Well, as a matter of actual record, I can tell you this, that if all I have to do is come on the radio and say there's a difference between men and women, and within 30 seconds there are 17 phone calls from angry ladies saying, what have I got against women? I guess the desire on the part of many women is to erase that difference, and I see that many of them are doing pretty well that way. I mean, you know, what with all the new hormone tablets and things. Doing, doing, doing. Doing, doing, doing. Well, it's getting to be a problem. And everywhere, for those of you who think it's only in American culture, you know, a lot of people feel that the American lady is getting tougher and tougher, and the American male is getting more and more recessive in the James Thurber, Walter Mitty vein, with a little touch of Tab Hunter and just a little dash of Tony Perkins there, the forever Kidsville syndrome. Well, there's certain truth to that, but ladies are getting tough everywhere. And since I have a balalaika here, Ayoknim, young, young, Ayoknim, a vodka, very, harsh, nayata, nanabaja, nak, madara, vodka. Moscow, September 19th. In the old days in the Caucasus, if you wanted a bride, you just went out and abducted one. It's forbidden nowadays under Soviet law. But Zabrek Kiziev decided to ignore the law and organize old-style abduction. We salute tonight Comrade Zabrek. He enlisted cousin and two friends, Sokharov and Badayev, to do strong-arm work with him. The newspaper Sovetskaya Russaya reported today a truck was to be used in the getaway. The girl of his choice, a Miss X, refused to give name later at police station. Miss X was spotted as she got out of a trolley car in Orzonskiznik. She was able to take no more than few steps when someone's strong arms grabbed girl and, just like bag of grain, threw her onto back of truck and away they go. Reporter, nobody noted. Sukharov and Badayev were waiting there for her in truck. But Miss X turned out to be not only modern-minded Soviet girl, but also very tough, papers say. Quickly grasping what was going on, Miss X turned on abductors. It went on. Bang, bang! And Bayadev did somersault over side of truck, landing on back of head on cobblestone. Again, bang! And Sukharov, this time, did somersault. Having tossed boys out of truck, Miss X jumped out and regained place in streetcar. The newspaper said Sukharov later moaned, and we quote, when the girl threw me out of truck, I nearly broke my spine in the fall. The report said four men were later sentenced to various terms in affair. Do not mess with tough Soviet girls. Girl, tough Soviet. Oh, you got him on brain. Where is my jug band you got? No, British music. No, go with that. Oh, yuck, nam, nam, nam, nam. Always we get Borneo native no matter what. Got very bad line. That's three. You are just hearing rehearsal of John Gambling Show for morning, Dad. I kind of like that news story. It got out. It got out via Pravda, by the way, so it's official. I kind of like the idea of running out and grabbing and throwing her like a sack of grain on the back of the truck and thud. Boing. So everywhere, men are having troubles. Now, the trouble, I guess one of the reasons, of course, is that existence itself, real life, as we get closer and closer to the true, total machine world, existence itself becomes almost a completely abstract thing. I was listening to a guy being interviewed on one of the shows today on WOR, and he was an expert on automation. And he was trying to tell Faye Henley about a new world that he envisions, which obviously is going to come about, a new world where people are no longer necessary. He paralleled it to the ancient Greek culture, where slaves did all the work, and the Greeks sat around and played zithers and looked out at the blue Mediterranean and built the Parthenon and scratched and wrote plays like Electra, you know, and all the slaves were down there doing what slaves have to do, like all the scut. He said that we're coming into a situation very rapidly now where this will also hold true in American and, in fact, in 20th century society everywhere. Instead of slaves, however, the machines will be doing all the scut. And people, of course, will be free to run forever in the Elysian fields of art and probably fist fighting and bear baiting and everything else that they do. And Faye kept saying things like, well, aren't you sure, though? Don't you think that will create more jobs? Actually, all this leisure time. Well, no, Faye, he's talking about a world where there are no jobs. And that's really rapidly coming into being, and we've got to consider this. There are no jobs at all, and the very few people who will run the whole shebang will be highly trained, superb technicians and engineers and designers and people of that ilk. All the rest of us are free to do all of our action painting and scratch. Now, he made some very interesting points, and the reason that I'm mentioning this tonight, because up to a certain point, that is literally what is happening to almost every one of us in one way or another, particularly as you get more and more involved in urban life, the life that is the city life, and practically everybody lives urban life now. There's no such thing really as, well, there is in far remote corners of America, but mostly it is one big city now that stretches from somewhere just a little bit north of Augusta or Atlanta. No, wait, what am I talking about? That main city up there that I spent, Augusta, just a little north of Augusta to somewhere near Key West is one big city all the way down the eastern seaboard. And it sort of washes over into Allentown a little bit. It sort of dribbles off towards Harrisburg and out towards Pittsburgh, and then kind of peters out for a while, then picks up again around Wheeling and becomes another enormous city all the way over through Detroit, Chicago, Cleveland, Indianapolis, all that stuff, way on out somewhere near Oklahoma, and it stops a little bit for a while, and then it picks up again. Now the point is, all those people live in these tremendous cities, wherever they might be. What do they call them? Megalopolis? Megalopolis. Megapolis? Megalopolis. Yeah, it's an enormous thing, see? And so more and more, yeah, they're big cities. And probably in the end, 1,000 years from now, the cities won't have names like they have now. No, it won't be New York or Chicago or Pittsburgh. It'll probably be Area 1, Area 2, and Area 3. And you know, that's probably the only reason they'll have areas is to facilitate mailing and things like that. If you're going to send something from Area 1 to Area 3, you have all kinds of numbers, and it goes in the tube, and it automatically is reproduced, and then automatically shot into the guy's house, and all this. And I think in the end, of course, people will be almost completely outmoded. Did I tell you about going back to the steel mill here a couple of weeks ago, and about how they're giving the guys 13-week vacations out there? Oh, I didn't tell that story. Very interesting. I hear very little about this here in the East. And we here in New York, particularly among all the people who write or types and people involved in the theater and so on, are hardly ever aware of the actual human problems that are assailing millions and millions of people in these United States. To believe most of the playwrights who work out of the hothouse atmosphere generally of the writer's mind and the megapolis, most writers do not write in, say, for example, Goshen, Indiana. Very few writers are writing out there. As soon as a kid thinks he's going to be a writer, he directs his entire being is directed towards somehow getting to New York, just the way it is, or getting to Paris, or getting to Marseille, or getting to the Spanish coast somewhere, or getting to Mallorca. He never stays around and writes, very rarely, writes out of Goshen or Gary. And that's where it's happening, of course. It's not happening in Mallorca, I'm sorry. It's not happening in the Greek Isles, oh, you writers who want to get out there and write your great novel. You better start writing where you are, because where you are is where it's happening. And there's hardly anybody writing about it. If you want to write about your own festering soul, you can do that any place. You can go to Mallorca if that's what you're worried about. But if you're interested in writing about people in the world, you're going to have to be where it's happening. Well, one of the things that's happening that I must report on tonight is I went out to the mills here a couple of weeks ago. As you know, I think I mentioned it on the air that I took a couple of days off. What's that popping in? That's funny. Oh, it's Walt popping in there. I see. Walt, you wait. Your show comes on at midnight. Quit fooling around here. I cut it out. You know, I never pop on the Long John show. You stop popping Long John on my show. And next thing I know, there's going to be some. Well, I'll tell you. The way I look at that, well, anyway, I went out to. It's popping. Oh, yeah. When I went out to Chicago, the first thing I did was to try to investigate the old mill world, the steel mill world, where tremendous numbers of Americans find their daily living, their sustenance. And boy, let me tell you, there are problems that the modern world has dreamed up. There are problems out there that nobody has even discussed, even when they have the serious articles, you know, in Harper's. Automation, let's face it, you know, that kind of stuff. What are we going to do about automation? And it shows a guy with a big machine that does the work of 74 people. Well, I had the chance to talk to a steel worker. I sat around and talked to him for about 5 hours. And he happens to be an electrician. Now, an electrician is not an electronics expert. An electrician is not a physicist. He is not an electronic scientist. An electrician is a guy who usually works on big motors. He works on great big switching panels in the mill. He works on enormous heavy equipment that has to do with relays and bus bars. Big, heavy, you know the kind of stuff that an electrician does in heavy industry, Walt. You ever seen him work? They're more machinists than they are electrician, actually. But it's electrical equipment they work with. Now, he had worked at this mill for about 25 or 30 years. He learned his job well. And he worked in the coke plant. And the coke plant uses a lot of electrical equipment. Now, the coke plant, in case you don't know anything about the mills, the coke plant is the plant that heretofore has provided the fuel for the blast furnace. They use coke and various gases and so on for the blast furnace. And it is a byproduct, in a sense, of the steel mill itself, coke. You know, that's one thing that I think you Easterners probably never had much to do with, but all the people who live near a steel mill use coke to burn in their furnaces, because coke is sold by the steel mills at a very low price because they make a lot of coke. And one of the things that you know, like a guy in Macy's gets a little discount on his ties and his Italian shoes and his tennis rackets and stuff. Well, a guy who works in the steel mill gets a discount on coke, and he can buy coke at a discount. And so the mill delivers it to people's houses, and they use it. Well, anyway, getting back to the story, the coke plant is an integral part of the mill. At least it has been up to this to now. And he is now being given. The guy says, you know, he says to me, he says, I I'm having a vacation next year. He speaks with a slightly foreign accent, as many of them do who work in the mill. He says, a vacation next year. Vacation the 13 weeks. I said, 13-week vacation? Yeah, 13-week vacation next year. Well, it turns out that all of the guys who are in his division are being given a 13-week vacation next year. Now, the reason they're being given a 13-week vacation is because the mill where he worked, which was Youngstown Sheet and Tube, the mill employed the particular division he worked in, that is the Indiana Harbor plant, employed something like 11,500 guys, Walt, to turn out X amounts of steel. That is, for years this happened. And now, with automation, they employ roughly 6,500 guys to turn out 2.5 times X steel. Well, nobody knows what happened to the other 5,000 guys, except that they're all standing around out there in the darkness someplace. Now, that's not only one mill, that's all the mills there. That's Carnegie, Illinois, that's Inland Steel, Republic Steel, Ryerson Steel, all the steel mills. Now, that's a little steel mill. Now, if you take a steel mill like, say, Carnegie, which might hire, say, 40,000 men, well, you'll find the same, pretty much the same ratio of men being laid off per the number of men working. So probably you might have 13, 14,000 guys out of that mill. Inland Steel, maybe 25,000 guys used to work there. Maybe there's 17, 18,000 now. Well, so what they do is the guys that are working now are being given 13-week vacations in the middle of the year, or maybe even in the winter sometimes. And they put the other guys to work then. The guys that are wandering out the pasture come in, and then they're allowed to work for 13 weeks. And apparently they work at the other mill then for 13 weeks in the file, till finally they themselves get a year that is almost like the year of the guy who has a regular job. Well, we're sitting there talking about that, and of course the first thing that you and I would think about is that, gee, that sounds great. A guy gets 13 weeks vacation, he gets paid for it. Except he has an unbelievably scared look in his eye. He's a man probably of 60 years old, and maybe 55, 60. And I said, well, you get 13-week vacation, that must be great. He said, no, not very good. They don't need men now. No men need now. No men needed in plant now. Well, what he means there, of course, or what he was saying, was that he knows that he himself is not needed there. That even when he comes in and does his work, when he is not on vacation, his work consists more or less of just sort of standing around, because all the real work is being done by the few electronics men who are highly trained and in many cases have master's and doctorate degrees that are working the whole plant. Few engineers, really legitimate mechanical and electrical engineers, and the world of the electrician is practically gone out of the steel work. And by the way, they were considered to be the one guy in the steel mill who was indispensable. I remember when it was said that the electrician was the one guy, when everything else is laid off, the electrician will be there. He's maintaining the machinery and the equipment. Well, of course, all the machinery that he maintains has been replaced. And then the final crusher came when he said, no, next year, no, they don't use coke plant no more. Next year, they have a new system to provide fuel, new gas system for blast furnace, no coke. Which means that his whole mill, his whole division that he worked in, was now wiped out totally. Where he would go, no one knew. Now, this produces a man who has a profound sense of uselessness. I don't know what we're going to do about that. People like to think that immediately this gives guys a large amount of free time. Well, for a man who has spent most of his time working, free time just means sitting, waiting for the next shift. Usually they're not the type who are greatly interested in reading. You know, we're going to have to face the facts that some people are born with a natural artistic quality in them, a natural artistic bent, and most people are not. They're just not. And we like to believe one of the great liberal traditional beliefs is that give a guy enough education and he becomes interested in the arts. Oh, no. Oh, no. I know many a man who has a tremendous education who wouldn't go across the street to read a book, who would never look at a picture or a piece of art, and is completely involved in the world of the real, what he calls the real or the practical. So it's pretty hard. I heard this man drawing the parallel with the Greek civilization. Of course, what he's not facing up to is that the Greek world was a tiny, tiny world, a very tiny world. And also, one other thing, too, was that the Greek civilization, a large amount of the Greek world, was based also on war. because for the non-artistic citizen in the Greek world, the non-artistic citizen was a soldier or a sailor, and he went out and fought the wars, the Greek wars, and that gave him some place to blow off steam and to be useful. All the while, the playwrights are back, and Euripides is working away on a play, and Sophocles and Aeschylus are working on their plays, and the people are working out the mathematical laws. But we could not make any room for those soldiers in our new society unless you're going to prepare for great trouble. So we're really faced with something I don't think has actually been looked at clearly. Can you imagine a 13-week vacation? Well, now it would be great if it was a 13-week vacation because of your achievements, because of the fact that you're such a good man, and that the work you do is so valuable that you're being rewarded. But to be given a 13-week vacation simply because you're useless, that they would like you out of the way for a while. Oh, boy, that's a different kind of vacation. And this is the fate that is facing millions and millions and millions of people. Not a fate in the future, but now. This guy's 13-week vacation, in case you're interested, starts this February. So it's not in the far distant future. It is right now. And what does this do to a citizen? I'm curious about that. Of course, we again, in the great liberal tradition, we like to feel that education will do it. Education for what? You give a. I heard somebody else say on the air today, in keeping with this particular vein of thought, Faye said, "Well, you know, there are lots of jobs for people if they'd only take them. A lot of people are not working, and a lot of teenagers aren't working, and there's a lot of jobs around. Why aren't they taking them?" Well, what she isn't saying, of course, is that the jobs that the man today, most men, most young men, have been educated beyond the jobs that are available, and not quite enough for the jobs that he might possibly have. And so it would be difficult for a high school graduate, let us say, to take a job as a busboy, or to take a job swabbing floors at the Horn and Hardart, or to take a job washing cars someplace. These are menial tasks that have no goal. No one's against the menial job. I've talked to kids who say, "Well, look, you know, I'll start doing a lot of hard. I'd love to have a job sweeping floors in the mailroom at WOR, or sweeping floors at BBDNO, because there's a point to it. But when you have a job sweeping floors at an all-night beanery, what is the point? You know, where's the future except to get another job sweeping floors in an all-night beanery? No, really, it's a real problem." And yet we're faced with a situation where we have large numbers of educated young men, educated to the point where they don't want to work in bad jobs. Why? You can't blame them. Would you want to? If you have graduated from high school, would you seriously want to take a job washing dishes someplace or doing some real menial task? That's about all that's left to many people. Now, take the college thing. We like to assume that everybody has a chance to go to college, but that's not necessarily true. Now, what are we going to do when everybody has graduated from college? Then you've got real problems, boy. That's really a problem. Because then there are only, in a mechanical, technical society, there are only two kinds of jobs available. That's the very high echelon, and there are few of those around. That's the very high echelon, or the very lowest, where the guy just oils the cog. There are no in-between jobs. Very few. And that's particularly evident. Have you seen what's happening in the white-collar world? Oh, boy. We have it here. The white-collar world has changed a great deal, too. We like to think of it only as industry. But the white-collar world today, that almost all the in-between jobs, the tabulating jobs, the traffic expert jobs, the expediter jobs, these used to be real experts, you know, in the world of the white-collar. There was, at the bottom of the world of the white collar, there was the great horde of, the typist pool, the mailboy. There was the guy that ran the ditto machine. And then there was, about halfway up the scale, there was the guy who was, let's say, in charge of expediting. There was the guy who was in charge of the traffic department. He knew all about the traffic. He knew all about how to make the WR log, for example. This guy. And then at the top, there was the executive. He was the man who his job was to oversee the whole operation. Now, it's the middle guy who's been totally done away with. In fact, we have it right here. I can remember when one of the big experts in a radio station was the traffic man. Now we have a machine, an IBM machine, does all our logs, believe it or not, the log that has Shepard printed on it, comes out of a big machine, and all it takes is a few girls who feed it information at the beginning of the week for changes that might come from time to time, and she just feeds this machine, and at the end of the week, it turns out a log for the next week. Now, that used to be the job of a highly paid expert. He's completely done. Now, that's another interesting problem. So we have a world here that really, in the end, will result in just two kinds of people being wanted. Oh, and the one guy who is not wanted at all, of course, is the old man or the old woman. The older people in a technical society are DED, all the way down the LINE. And so the minute that a guy begins to show just slightly the signs of maturity, down the chute he goes. For no other reason than the fact that he's just doing this. That's all, it's like he's made a bad mistake. He lost his hair. So he really loused up. And he's got to go. I'm curious what kind of a society this might create. We like to think of it as a kind of a paradise. Maybe yes, maybe no. I have a feeling that in the end, it's going to be a society in which the great number of the middle guys are going to have a job. And the one thing that all people can do is hate. I suspect that they will wind up hating a great deal. The more affluent a society gets, and we have an affluent society. The more affluent a society gets, this is a thing that's been seen many times in the world. It seems to be a paradox. But the more affluent a society gets, the more it seems to become suspicious. And the more it seems to develop quick hates, quick angers. And Germany, for example, in the late 30s, was really one of the wealthiest countries in Middle Europe. And it became a very belligerent country. Hardly any wars are ever fought by peasant economies, by people who live pretty close to the soil. I don't know of the Eskimos declaring war recently, or making angry statements about the Chinese. But as a nation becomes more abstract and more affluent, more dependent upon slaves, the more it begins to look over at the next nation and begin to feel that it has to change it. England, during its great heyday, was certainly a wealthy country, and it was one of the more belligerent countries of the world. France, during its heyday, too. Spain, during its heyday, all the way on up and down the line. And I'm just curious to see what kind of a paradise we're creating, I suspect that the useless feeling that most citizens of the urban society vaguely feel You know, the feeling that's summed up in the term, you can't fight City Hall, or let's go fight City Hall, no matter what it is, let's fight. You notice that as our society vaguely is changing for the better, socially it certainly has been, we become more dissatisfied with it, that there is more City Hall burning, more effigy burning, more sign carrying today, and hardly anyone will deny but what the social conditions in America are somewhat better than they were, say, 40 or 50 years ago. Somehow they run hand in hand. And I suspect that the more we clean up things, the angrier we'll get, the more we'll want to fight, and the more straw men will be hanging from scaffolds, burning, covered with tar and feathers. And then, of course, we'll have to make the final statement.
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2: I'm for Gene Shepard, author, raconteur, and commentator of the contemporary scene. Here's Gene.
3: Okay, all right. Now, you know, I'll tell you, before we go any further, I have to say that life is getting, I suppose you can call it complex. Have you ever had the situation in your life where every time you turn around, you look around, see, and you see things that have symbolic meaning to you? Now, many people never say this. I mean, you know, the average walking around guy has trouble even reading his own name if it's written out in longhand. So, I mean, you know, no, the other day, I tell you, symbolic meaning. Every place you look, there's traps for you. They're clever. Like the other day, I come in the bank, see. Now, you know those little slips they got in the bank? I'm just going to warn you, there's a new racket going around, gang. No, there's a new one. And I'm on the hand here to warn you of it. You walk in to the bank, and you know those little slips where you make a deposit in your checking account, and it has all these little things, there's checks, cash, and all that stuff, see? And then down at the bottom, it says your account number, and you're supposed to write in your number, you know, 12-6SJ714LDQ or something, see? Right? Well, you know that the machine that looks at those things, you know, it's a machine that reads it. It isn't a person that reads those things. Yes, it is a machine. So that's why you have to put it in those boxes. See, this machine reads this number. It does not read your name. So when you write your name down, you know, Charlie Gutstop, 2222-17 South Garbage Street, you know, you write it down. That doesn't mean a damn thing because the machine doesn't read that. It reads the number, okay? Well, the other day, I came into the bank, see, And there is, you know, they have these desks where they have these little slots under the desk there where they have deposit slips and stuff. So I look down there and I'm looking around and I see there's this pile of little deposit slips that say for the checking accounts, either all nice and clean. So I take one out and I write down all the stuff I'm going to deposit in there. And I look at it. It's all filled out. And so I walk over to the teller and I give it to the teller, and the teller is taking the slips in. She's writing this all down. And all of a sudden she says, very interesting. I said, is it what? She said, you're using your printed deposit slips from your check. I said, I don't have any. What do you mean? And she showed me the deposit that on the bottom, you know, where it says your number, somebody else's number was already printed there. In other words, some guy had brought a bunch of deposit slips in with his number and just put them in the slot. Now you're getting it. So that you just fill this thing out. You look down there and you see all those numbers printed and you kind of accept it. Well, that would mean that if you came in there with, $4,000, you're depositing it in somebody else's account. Now, I don't know how many this guy got away with, but I said to the girl, she said, where'd you get this? And I said, well, it was over there in that slot there at the bottom of the desk. She says, you mean it's over there in the desk? I said, yeah. So at that point, a guard rushes over, and he pulls out about 25 of them that were in there, all neatly mixed in with the others. I thought, oh, wow. You know, so, and I can just imagine, you know, a couple of weeks later, you know, most people never really take their checking account and seriously balance it and all that. Well, now, those of you who do would have a hell of a time proving that you gave them the money. Doesn't make any difference. No, that slip doesn't. You could fill out all the slips you want. What does that prove? That doesn't prove anything. The point is that when you when you go in there, you better look very carefully at those slips. And a very, you know, I thought that was a really clever little gimmick. I wonder if there's a guy who, you know, it would be simple to do. You know, when you order checks, you know, you order checks, you get new checks, right? Well, you also get a bunch of these little slips, deposit slips, with your number printed on the bottom. No name. Nope. They don't put your name on it because how can they print they don't know your name. Your check, my check doesn't have my name on it. It's just you just get a bunch of deposit slips with your number printed on the bottom. How could you say it's illegal? What's to prevent you from taking a whole bunch of those slips and just sticking them in one of those desks and see what comes up? You know, a couple of days later, you call up and say, hey, how's my checking account? The guy says, wow, you really must have hit the jackpot. Holy God, $2,427,918 in 2 days. What are you doing? You know? Well, then you do. You write a very quick check and take off for Lima, Peru. But, and there's nothing wrong with it, you know. It's like, I had a thing happen to me one time. I'm a kid, see. And when I first discovered that honesty is not always the best policy. It really isn't. And I'd like to tell everybody listening it is, but it really doesn't work out that way. Yes, honesty has gotten more than one guy to really a hell of a lot of trouble. But also naivete is not the best policy either. So I'm a kid, you know, and I'm working at the steel mill. And, of course, this is a vast organization. 27,000,000 guys are working there. In fact, the mill that I was working at was so big, it had three shifts a day. You know, it worked 24 hours. All steel mills do, most of them anyway. And there were something like 18,000 guys on each shift. So figure it out. 18,000, that's right. And that did not include all the regular office workers who work their days all the time. I'm talking about 18,000 guys on one shift. So this is a big organization. So, I was a mail boy. See, I ran around and I knew thousands and thousands of people in the mill when you deliver mail. Mail boys, by the way, are not the same as a mail boy here. So don't confuse. Nothing to do with this. No. A mail deliverer in the steel mill, first of all, you're bonded, for starters. Secondly, it is a highly responsible job because the stuff that you're delivering often has a crucial time limit on it, like minutes. And so, this is a steel mill. It's a lot of stuff that goes on in a steel mill has minute-by-minute meaning. Oh, well, let's put it this way. All right, if there's a heat that is cooking, and that's, 100 tons of steel cooking, and you're carrying the lab report from the latest reading out of that heat to the number 3 open hearth, you damn well better get it there before they tap it. So it's all complex. And so I'm running around all day long delivering mail. And everybody in the plant, when you're a mail, it takes you about between 6 and 8 months to even learn the basic rudiments of a route in this mail. You have to know the mill intimately, like the back of your hand. Now, most people work in the steel mill only know one small part of it. Well, in a thing like a steel mill, for starters, a steel mill covers an area of, I'd say roughly, possibly Manhattan and Queens combined, with probably Trenton thrown in for good measure. Yes, that's right. That's why you don't have any heavy industry in this area. It takes a lot of real estate, and it covers miles. In fact, it was quite common for me to be on one part of the route, a route. They had 9 routes in the mill. I would be on one route, and you had to know all 9 of them, that I would be on one route, and it would be very possible for me to be on one point of my route and be roughly, 15 miles away from another mail boy who was on another route. It's that big. So a steel mill is a big Well, I guess apparently people don't. All you did it. You moved in many ways. You used trucks, all kinds of techniques to deliver it physically. But one of the, I'll tell you, I had a speaking of the truck that I delivered the mail in. Have you ever had in your job, whatever your job is, the worst conceivable thing happen to you? Well, you think you have, but I mean the worst conceivable. It's like if you're a high tension operator and you're up on the top of a, what would be the worst thing that could happen to a high tension? Well, probably getting electrocuted, right? Now, most people think they've had trouble in their job. Well, trouble in a thing like a steel mill is immense. You have no idea what kind of trouble. If you're thinking, you know, in terms of trouble, like you got locked out of your office, or you forgot to turn in the report, or, you know, really, that kind of stuff is fun and games compared to what happens in a steel mill. Oh, I'll tell you. Oh, listen, I remember things that happened in the mill that were, you know, if they were publicized, because they're kept within the mill, they're boo-boos of an immense nature. Now, generally, it's breakdown of equipment that does it. I've seen, for example, I saw a train one time. It's a funny sight. It was like out of a Buster Keaton silent comedy. I was running along in the mill one day, and of course the mill, all big industry, including the automotive industry, is interlaced with internal railroad tracks. Well, of course. What do you think they make there? When you're carrying 400,000 tons of metal, what do? You think you put it in a pickup truck? For God's sakes. You mean this surprises you? Oh, I'm amazed at the innocence that people have. No, I really am. I'm continually amazed at the amount of innocence that the average person has about his daily, the life of the 20th century. Now, I don't know whether, when you hear the word steel mill, what do you think people do in a steel mill? Well, first of all, you know one thing they do. They make steel, right? Well, that means that there are immense forces involved at great furnaces. Yes, but what, for example, how do they get the ore into that furnace? No shovel. Are you kidding? Shovel. This is hundreds and hundreds of thousands of tons. You think three guys stand there with a shovel? It's an immense operation, and it takes. Do you know that the largest trackage, private trackage, of diesel tracks, standard locomotive tracks, just like railroad, the regular railroads, in other words, standard gauge tracks, are found within one steel mill in America, larger than the railroads involved that you see. In other words, there's thousands of miles of track within many a mill, and they intercut and interchange all the various departments of a mill, and so every time you turn around, there's a diesel locomotive going by you. Usually with a long line of flatbed cars, special steel flatbed cars attached to it, with giant rolls of thousands of tons of black plate. That's great. That's the kind of stuff they make stoves out of, for example. It's called black plate. Great coils of steel, often dripping with oil or red hot, depending on what mill they're coming out of, or all kinds of things like that are being moved around. Well, one day I'm walking along, seeing up ahead, I see this locomotive is pushing a bunch of cars, and these are freight cars. Now, these freight cars, they were ore cars. They look like the kind of cars you see that have an open top that they put coal in and stuff. Well, all right, they're pushing a whole line of these, see, and so they push this line, and the guy unhooks his train, his diesel off of it, and I see him rolling. They're rolling along. See, they're rolling, and they're supposed to roll. See, he's pushed it down there. And I see there's a couple of train guys up in the front, and they're hanging on the front car, and they're going to stop it, see, when they get to where they want to go. So they're rolling along, they're rolling and rolling, it's clicking away, going away. You know, this is a tremendous force. After all, you get about 15 freight cars filled with, coke. You got thousands and thousands of tons, and that's a lot of force moving, right? So it's just rolling along free, no engine. And I see these guys up in the front there, and they come along, and they're coming up to a big building. See, there's a great big building that's about, oh, maybe 18 stories high, roughly. It's a great big long shed, see? And they're riding up there, and the tracks go right into it, you got to understand. And so they're riding up to this thing, and all of a sudden I hear a lot of hollering, just faint from the distance. I hear this hollering. And I see these guys are frantically trying to stop this thing, and it ain't going to stop. The brakes are gone. Well, that's no joke. I'll tell you, when you had about 10 cars of Coke, and this thing is moving, it's going about 20 miles an hour. Well, it hit that door. That door was a big steel door that was about, must have been four stories high. Hit that door. I mean, it was fantastic. You just hear this, and the door swings back up, and I saw the whole line of freight cars go right into this building, disappear completely. And I can hear a lot of yelling and continuous thunder from inside this place. Just boom, kaboom, boom, crash, thump, boom. And finally, it seemed like after maybe an hour and a half, it died out. And then from all points of the compass, I could hear sirens coming out. Well, what happened? I wasn't allowed in. Oh, you know, when there's a big catastrophe, they don't say, "Hey, fellas, come on over, look what happened here." No. All I know is that what I saw, and I don't know how many guys got killed in that one. But you die like flies in those big accidents. But the thing, boy, what a scene that was. Okay, now you want to really hear what can happen when something really blows up in your face. I'm talking about on your job. You know, the worst possible thing that could happen to you on your job. And I say that it's a lucky thing that it did happen to me at the time that it did. I was a cool 17. So that's a good time to have a trauma occur to you because you'll never forget it. If it happens to you when you're 107 years old, you just figure, well, what the hell, that's one of those things. But if you're 17 and it happens, it becomes a rule of thumb. In short, it's good for a person to experience extreme difficulty early in life. Oh, yes, I believe firmly that is. Because because life is the way life is. I'm talking about life, not just any one life, but life in general. The further you go into life without experiencing any problems, the more apt you are to go out of a window the first time the slightest thing happens to you. Okay? You understand the reasoning behind this. All right. And a lot of people spend most of their lives carefully guarding themselves against any possibility of trouble. Well, that's impossible. Because trouble will. In other words, there's no way to ensure. Life is, in fact, there's an old Oriental, an old Oriental phrase. And I guess I'm more Oriental than most of my friends are. That deals with karma. You know what karma is, okay? Do you really know what it is? There's the problem. Karma is not quite fate. Although that's close. You know, the word fate doesn't enter much American discussions. Because we like to think that we can control everything that happens to us. This is why, by the way, we've gotten into many international problems. Americans tend to believe that if something blows up any place in the world, the first thing we say is, "Where have we failed?" Which is stupid. That is not understanding life at all when you feel this. And so we really believe that anything can be controlled, and particularly by technology. There is a belief that technology ultimately will be able to make everybody live forever happy. Well, we are now experiencing the first detrimental effects of that. Oh, no, you don't think so, huh? Well, do you notice that they have little things like air pollution? Reports at the end of every weather report. They didn't have that in 1812, you know. And in other words, technology has brought along with it other problems which they didn't even know about 100 years ago. And that doesn't mean that they were happier. It just means that they were unhappy about different things. So life will always be pretty much the same. 1,000 years from now, whatever man fears, we don't understand it now. But it will be as equal fear as the fear of now, whatever you fear. Well, if you learn this early enough, life, you can deal with this in certain amount of equanimity. You can walk along, and if you expect problems, when they happen, you're not confused. Generally, you deal with them. But the person who does not expect problems has trouble dealing with them when they happen, because he's completely thrown off his rocker by problems. But anyway, I had the ultimate happen to me very early in my work. I'm a kid, see, and I'm working in this big mail room. Now, a mail room in a steel mill is not like the mail room in your office. This is a big department. In fact, it involved probably, let's see, at one point, I'd say roughly 200 employees. Because actually it's the communications department of a mill. See, the word mail boy confuses you. You probably think it's like an office boy. But it has nothing to do with it. In fact, he's part of the executive group, generally an executive trainee, and incidentally a high-ranking person in the steel mill. In the world, of course, he has to learn something that others never learn. He has to know the mill intimately. He's almost like a pilot on a ship. In other words, if a pilot picks up the ship coming into the harbor, he knows the harbor intimately. And this is the way with a mail boy. A mail boy knew, of course, that misnomer. It's not a mail boy. We were communication.

thousands and thousands of pieces of it, all kinds of complex reports and stuff that were continually passing like a great river between the parts of the mill. Well, one day we had these beautiful trucks, and they were specially sprung, very expensive trucks. They weren't just trucks off the floor, because they had to drive on this rough terrain over tracks and stuff in the steel mill. They had special heavy-duty tires and springs. And so one day, Mr. Moss, who was my boss, M-double-A-S, he was an old Dutchman, Moss, and he always wore a hat, Moss. And Mr. Moss one day said, Shepherd, he said, I have a real treat for you. I said, treat? He says, yep. He says, we have just gotten a delivery today of a brand new truck. How would you like to take that truck out to the coal strip today? He said, I want you to take it out to the coal strip, and I want you to get it numbered. Now, out at the coal strip, they had a sign plant where you drove in, you know, and they have these big signs on the side of the truck that says Inland Steel, truck number 17, mail department. It was in gold leaf they put this on. And this was an elegant dark blue truck, which was the basic company logo color. It was a dark royal blue. So I said, gee, a brand new truck. And he said, yep. He says, here you are. And this was a high honor, a signal honor. So I take the keys. He has the keys, and I go out back around to the shipping department and back in the dock there. And here is this gorgeous new truck sitting there. It was fantastic, beautiful. I mean, it has two-way radio in it, and it's a dark, rich blue color, brand new, brand spanking new. It had about 2 miles on it. So I get in the front seat of this thing, and I turn it on. Now, 17, you know, I was really into cars. Now, this is something not too many girls experience, but I was into cars, into cars. Now, that isn't the same as, gee, I wish I had a car. I was into cars, right? So, I got into the front seat of this GMC. It was a gorgeous truck, see? So I drove it out in the sunlight, and the sun is beating down on the hood. And, I put the window down, and you could smell the new upholstery. And I drive down past the 14-inch shipping mill. And I turn past the 100-inch mill, the big plate mill. And a couple of guys are hollering, hey, boy, man, look at a great truck. And I drive past the tin mill. Now, I'm on my way to the coal strip. Now, I know the mill like the back of my hand. And there are roads, you see, to connect all these mills. Well, I happen to know that there was a shortcut between the 40-inch soaking pit and the rail mill. You had to be a real intimate of the mill to know this. So I drive down next to the 40-inch, the soaking pits, and there's that passageway. See, it had a track going right down the middle of it. See, so I turn left, and I cut through. I'm going to cut through this shortcut I knew, which would save like a 5-mile trip, by the way, all the way out around this great big mill. So I cut down this through. Just as I get deeply into it, I'm about halfway through this passage, suddenly, right around the corner up ahead of me, comes this diesel locomotive coming right at me. Ding, ding, ding, ding, ding. And I'm in a place that's no wider than probably a total 10 feet wide. I mean, and here he comes right at me. Oh, my God. I slam on the brake. I put it in reverse, and I start to back up. Well, I wasn't going to make it. I could see it. I was not simply going to make it. He was coming along, and I'm backing up. It's a brand-new truck. It has a governor on it. And I blew the horn, see? And the horn goes wah, like that. I see the guy's head come out of the window, and he throws everything he got. You know, he's putting on the brakes. The thing goes shh, and it just hit the front of the truck. And it caught me between the wall of the building to my right. And here I am. The train is coming to my left. And it just caught these. There I was. And I'm telling you, that train made that truck instantly. It went from truck width to about 3.5 feet wide. And I was locked in the truck and couldn't get out. On my left, where I'm, you know, by the window, the driver's window, is the wall of a locomotive, a diesel locomotive, big orange locomotive. And on my right is the building, slammed up against that. And I sat in. The worst
conceivable thing that could happen. And I could hear these trained men yelling and hollering. They

finally backed the train out. The metal is grinding and the wheels are falling off the truck. The top is ripped all the way back. The metal opened up like a sardine can. They came and they pulled the door open and I fell out. The guy, the locomotive driver says, "What the hell were you trying to do?" Shortcut. He said, "Didn't you see the sign? Just do not enter. Only railroad locomotives are allowed in this place. What the hell are you doing?" It's a shortcut. And I picked up a telephone and called Mr. Mosh. I said, "Mr. Mosh, you know that new truck?" He said, "Yeah, did you get the sign put on it?" I said, "Mr. Mosh, don't worry about the sign. Just don't worry about it." No, they don't fire people. You just don't understand the steel mill. Firing a steel worker is like impeaching a president. They have a union that makes any union you've ever seen look like greasy kid stuff. Firing isn't the worst thing that can happen to you. Public humiliation is. You'll have to understand there's a big difference.

Hey, I'm singing very good tonight. You notice that, friends? I'll tell you, there's nothing like a microphone in front of a guy's trap to make him tap the fathead in him all the way. America, bring it up there large, please. Oh, by way of a disclaimer, the following program certainly does not at any point represent the viewpoint of the station upon which it is being broadcast. We want that to be understood. It does not represent the viewpoint of the speaker. And it, in fact, does not represent any known viewpoint. We just want that perfectly clear before we begin tonight. And also, of course, we must warn you that tonight's program is liable to be in exceedingly bad taste. Just feel it that way. It's just coming on. Exceedingly bad taste. So don't you sit down and write any angry, indignant letters about how you were listening and all of a sudden this rotten thing was said. You've been warned. Okay, bring it up there. See, the trouble is that the following program is for adults, so hence there will be some rotten stuff said. Now, look, you can be 107 years old and not an adult, friend. In fact, that's quite probably the case. Kambala. I just feel... Hey, you know what I feel like doing right now? Watch it. I feel like... Come on. I'm going to... Before we do anything else... No, I better not. La ba tu chi chi chi chi. Oh, that's a lovely tune. Da di la di di di. Hey, you want to hear a great little story? A heartwarming story that will warm the cockles of your old grizzled heart. Yeah. Oh, boy, you sure can see this show ain't got no Jackie Gleason budget, isn't it? Incidentally, you want to hear that great little story? Listen to this. It really is a funny little story. Madrid, Spain. Caesar, the starling, was among the passengers who landed here in Madrid, Spain, on a Scandinavian jet. An anonymous lady had found him almost frozen in Norway's snow and had turned him over to an airline official with this note around his neck. Please send me to some place where it's warm. I am freezing. I have no money. And I promise not to hijack the plane. Love, Caesar. At the Madrid airport, Caesar was given a royal banquet. Everybody cheered. He was then released into the trees, harboring hundreds of other starlings. Can't you see these other starlings? Who's this Swedish fank that just showed up? You know, Spanish starlings are very snooty. Isn't that a great little story? He wakes up, oh, wow, you know, he wakes up in heaven. You want to hear another groovy little story? Am I alone in this? No, I can't be alone in this. I got something I want to read to you. Let me find it here. I will read it to you. Okay. I think we ought to have a little music behind that. Would you please sneak that little... this is frog music. Bring it in. Rich-a-choo-choo. Oh, that old frog, he hops up and down. He goes nowhere, but he... All right, bring it up, big. Come on.

0: Yes, friends, the frog. Be kind and tender to the frog. Do not call him names, as Slimy Skin or Pollywog, or likewise Ugly James, or Gapagrin, or Toad Gone Wrong, or Billy Bandy Knees. The frog is justly sensitive to epithets like these. No animal will more repay a treatment kind and fair, at least so lonely people say. So, friends, keep a frog. And, by the way, they are extremely rare. Ba-ba-ba-boo-boo-boo-boo. All right, that's enough of that. Hold it there. Now, that is a little poem to the frog.
1: Isn't that kind of cute?
0: Be kind and tender to the frog. Do not call him names. Now, I happen to be a fantastic frog fan. I dig frogs. I really do. I'm sorry. I think a frog is a real groovy animal. And I don't think he gets enough promotion. You know, people walk around, they're always yapping about cats. You listen to Peggy Fitzgerald every 5 minutes. You know, cats all the time. Cats. And you hear a lot about dogs. You know, they have a big show over here with the dogs and all that jazz. Well, there's a lot of other animals, folks. A lot of them, boy. And a lot of them are a lot better than the animals that are getting all the big promo stuff. And I submit to you that the frog is a great animal, and he rarely gets any kind of, any kind of promotion. Although poets over the years have recognized the frog's basic potentialities as a great animal. And tonight, I'm going to do a program about frogs. You mind? As a public service. What do you mean it's a public service? I could just as easy do one about worms. I have to dig worms, too. Now, you want to hear another... Now, could you actually call a toad a frog? Is a toad a frog that didn't make it? I mean, you know, I'm just curious. I mean, I've had some great experiences with frogs. I remember one time I'm in this biology class, and, Miss Crystal Reeder was my teacher in the biology class, and I had blue hair, and we had this thing where we had a cork board. You ever had that thing with the little pins and the cork board, and they give you these little scalpels? And, you take these frogs that have been pickled, and you dissect them. Well, one of my more poignant romances had to do with the dissection of a frog on one quiet, beautiful spring afternoon with a chick named Pearl, who I fell madly in love with her as I'm dissecting this frog. See, the only way I could prove to her my basic masculinity and my basic greatness and fantasticness and cuteness, because it was totally inarticulate at that time when I was around a chick, and especially one who had alabaster skin, and, you know, and had these fantastic eyes like two twin opals lit up with a glow of pure passion. I mean, this was a chick, I want to tell you all the way. And by the luck of the draw, it was one of the few times I've ever been lucky in my life, by the luck of the draw, when they passed out the biology laboratory assignments, I drew Pearl as my laboratory, my laboratory friend. I was always going to say my laboratory mate, but that didn't work out that way, the way things worked out. And no, she caught on to me quick. But I'll tell you one thing. This chick pretended to dig me. I learned later. It was terrible. I can see why playwrights write angry plays and all that, you know, because this chick pretended to dig me. Because during the pursuance of this biology 2 course, there was a lot of dirty work we had to do around those lab tables. I mean, like cut frogs open. I don't know whether, I don't do this very often. And she pretended to dig me. She'd flap her old eyeballs at me and spin her eyeballs at me. And you'd look at me and say great stuff to me. Oh, you're so strong. And oh, you can do so many things. And oh, I don't know how you can do that. That's so wonderful. I wish I were more like you. And I would take that scalpel and cut the frog open, and the juices pouring out all over the place. You know, frogs got juice. And I cut open cats and everything else. And it was later on when she came off with the B+, and, she got a B+ in this class, and I came off with the C+. And that, I did all her work for her. That's what bugged me. I did her laboratory book, and I did the whole thing. We had this manual, And I would fill out her manual, even. I would weigh the pancreas in the frog, 18 and a half milligrams. And I would write down 18 and a half milligrams in her workbook. And she'd say, oh, isn't that nice? I don't know how you can read that funny little thing. meaning the scale, see. And then I would pull out the liver, see. I'd say, here's the liver. And I would measure it. We had these little things with measure, you know, with the little prongs on it, what a caliper's like, and I would measure it. The liver is, 13.7 millimeters long, and it's 8.5 millimeters thick. And I'd write it down in her book, and she'd say, isn't that interesting? What is a millimeter? I'd say, well, that's the stuff a scientist know, you know. She got a B+. I got a C+. On the same crummy laboratory book. Well, friends, Don Marquis said it one time. You want me to tell you what Don Marquis said about that? I'll read this here if I can find it. I'll tell you what Don Marquis said. Well, he was talking about a chicken. You know, chickens aren't... Nobody cheers chickens. And this poor old chicken was, talking about being a beautiful butterfly. And the chicken says, nobody's... No, it was a cockroach. And a cockroach says, you know, boss, everybody steps on cockroaches all the time. And they get a cheer when they do it, you know. And if you ever stepped on a butterfly, people would say you're rotten. He says, well, a butterfly is a bug, boss. Don't you forget it. And he says, I can only tell you one moral of this. Be beautiful. That's all. I mean, everybody cries when a beautiful kid is hit on the head, but a little short, rotten kid with a runny nose, everybody cheers when they give him a shot, you know? But that's the way it goes, you know? You get six of one, half a dozen the other. And nobody says great things about frogs. Why? Because they're ugly. Nobody likes. You don't see any national frog show over here at the Madison Square Garden, do you? You bet you don't. That's right. Well, tonight, I'm going to say great things about frogs and toads. You want to hear what Don Marquis said? I am quoting a cockroach. You know, there's a little cockroach named Archie. And Archie was a cockroach. You see, he'd been a poet, and he got hit by a truck. And, you know what transmigration of the soul is? Well, that means, you know, if you'll ever get hit, if tomorrow morning, for example, if you get hit by lightning, you're liable in a split second find yourself a horse. You're a horse. One of the funniest books I ever read when I was a kid, now, I don't know whether any of you ever heard of this book. Now, this influenced me forever. You know, while other kids were reading stuff like Lady of the Lake, other guys were reading Julius Caesar, and they were growing up to become Norman Mailer. What am I doing? I'm reading Thorne Smith. That's right. I'm not kidding. My old man got hung on Thorne Smith, and I read everything Thorne Smith ever wrote. And it was a real sad story about, it was a wild story, about a guy who was sitting there in the train one day, and all of a sudden, he turned into a horse. I mean, he really became a horse, but he had the same mind, you know, as a guy. And it was very embarrassing, because, you know, horses don't wear pants. And a lot of stuff happened to him. He's walking down the street, he meets this chick, and... Did you hear about that? I remember when he went to church, and there was a lot of yelling and hollering, and I don't remember the name of that book. Do any of you know it? Hey, Lee, can I bother you for a minute, hon? Hold it there a minute, baby. We're getting our literary representative here. Will tell us, do you remember the name of that book? And don't say Turnabout. Thorne Smith, where the guy turned into a horse. And then, it was one of the funniest novels ever read. And then he kept turning into different animals. And at the end, he turned into a goldfish. Do you remember that? And he was living in this house, you see. but here's what happened, though. He's walking around, see, and he's got a goldfish ball in his house. Now, this is when he's a man, see. And he'd look at the goldfish once in a while, never think anything about it, you know. There's just goldfish in there. And by some fantastic series of events, he suddenly finds himself in this goldfish ball. And again, you know, goldfish don't wear pants. There's a lot of embarrassing things about that. And he's in this goldfish bowl, and they had a little, you know how they put these little castles in the goldfish bowl? Well, all of a sudden, here he is. He's a goldfish, see? And this castle became an entirely different thing than before. It had been just a little thing he got at a dime store. But suddenly, it was a real castle. And he's down there, and he's a goldfish. And he finds that goldfish, he never realized this up to this point, that there were some chick goldfish in this bowl. He just thought they were goldfish. You know, he never realized that there's male goldfish and there's female goldfish. And so he's now a male goldfish, see. And he looks around and here's this fantastically beautiful goldfish. Now, remember, he's got the mind of a person. And he never thought he would fall in love with a fish, which he did. And they, you know, he was very embarrassed. And then after, you know, a couple of things happened, all of a sudden he turns back into a man again. And now he's walking around in the room there, and here is his goldfish bowl. Now get this, you got to listen to this very carefully. I know Matt wouldn't understand this gag, so you have to listen to it. You know, Sammy Davis couldn't explain this one, so he wouldn't understand it. So he's walking around. Yeah, he's walking around, and here's his goldfish bowl, see. Now remember, he had been a goldfish a couple of days before, see. And he looks in, and he sees this chick goldfish that he had had this affair with. You understand that now? He's now a man. And she is looking out at him accusingly. And there, swimming around in the bowl, is about 248 little tiny new goldfish. And he's presented with this terrible... Well, now, that's the kind of stuff I was reading at the age of 8, friend, when all the other kids were reading Sam the Young Shortstop, you know, stuff like The Outdoor Chums at the Lake. I was reading Thorne Smith. I'd love to know the name of that book again. That's a gasp. I'm waiting for the day when Thorne Smith has a great revival. I ought to get some of his stuff and read, you know. I mean, his stuff was truly libidinous. Speaking of libidinous, this is WOR. Very libidinous station. This is WOR in New York, friends. By the way, we have a piece, a story, if you're, you know, I always, little old ladies write and say, Mr. Shepard, how can you write for that awful magazine, Playboy? Well, sorry, baby, it ain't your bag. But I would like to point out I have a story in the Current, the February issue of Car and Driver. Run, do not walk, to your nearest newsstand and pick it up. It's the first piece of pure pornography that has appeared in Car and Driver. That is admitted. I'm the Sheik of Araby. And now,

0: that will make the meal.
1: And carrots that have big appeal.
0: Well, succotash.

What is television's most critical failure? Some think it could well be its coverage of the unrest on American college campuses. In the first of a five-part series beginning this week in TV Guide magazine, Neil Hickey examines the impressions college activists have of television and the impressions television relays of campus unrest. 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TV Guide searched through the characters of Geraldine and the Reverend Leroy to find the wellspring of imagination that is Wilson's. In the same issue, a close look at a 22-year-old guy who's being paid $2 million to run around in shorts and throw a ball through a hoop. Good reading this week in TV Guide. 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

0: You may think drugs are the answer to all the things you may think are wrong with the world. But with that answer, nothing changes except you. And if too many of you choose that answer, where are we then, my friend?
1: Where are we then?
2: The preceding was brought to you by the National Institute of Mental Health.
3: Right in the ear. Okay, bring that, sneak that in there. Sneak it in there. Now, I'm going to quote this little frog. Actually, it's a cockroach, Archie, and he's talking about a toad. And it's a sad little story. Listen to this, friends. It's entitled Warty Bliggins, the Toad. I met a toad the other day by the name of Warty Bliggins. He was sitting under a toadstool, feeling contented. He explained that when the cosmos was created, that toadstool was especially planned for his personal shelter from sun and rain. Thought out and prepared for him. Do not tell me, said Warty Bliggins, that there is not a purpose in the universe. The thought is blasphemy. A little more conversation revealed that Warty Bliggins considers himself to be the center of the said universe. The earth exists to grow toadstools for him to sit under, the sun to give him light by day, and the moon and wheeling constellations to make beautiful tonight for, guess what, the sake of Warty Bliggins. To what act of yours do you impute this interest on the part of the creator of the universe, I ask him. Why is it that you are so greatly favored? Ha ha! Ask rather, said Warty Bliggins, what the universe has done to deserve me. If I were a human being, I would not laugh too complacently, friend, at poor Warty Bliggins, for similar absurdities have only too often lodged in the wrinkles of the human cerebrum. Signed, Archie. I wonder how many kid college students out there believe that the universe revolves around them. Huh? Just thought I'd throw it out. Oh, Holden Caulfield, we salute you. SDS forever. All right, now reset that. Okay, that was Warty Bliggins the Toad. Did you like that? That's not all. Do you want to hear another one? Wait a minute. I got a lot of poetry about frogs and toads, man. All right, get this prepared in there. I'll tell you what. Flip over on the other side. There's another tune. And for those of you wondering what this wild record is, I brought this back from Africa. Ah, mysterious Africa. Hey, why is it that people constantly, because I've been someplace, write and send me lists of books I should read now? I don't know what it is about people. They probably read some crummy book on Africa and they figured I should read it. Listen, friends, I'm going to write a book on Africa. Because the average guy, you know, goes over there and spends 5 minutes and then he writes a book. So don't ask me to read somebody else's book about Africa, friends. No, sir. All right, no talk. I just want that guy playing those penny whistles. Now, for those of you who are interested in what I'm playing here, these are penny whistles. And they come from Africa. Great little crew. All right, now, this is a poem, please. This is very nice. This is frog music. The Arrogant Frog and the Superior Bull. Once upon a time, in a place conducive to malaria, there lived a member of the race of Rana Temporaria, or more concisely still, a frog, inhabited a certain bog. That was beautifully done. A frog of Brobdingnagian size, too proud for condescension, one morning chanced to cast his eyes upon the frog I mentioned. Excuse me, it was a bull of giant size. We have to get that correct. A bull of giant size, too proud for condescension, one morning chanced to cast his eyes upon the frog I mentioned, and being to the manner born, surveyed him with lofty scorn. Perceiving this, the Bactrian's frame with anger was inflated, till, growing larger, he became egregiously elated, for inspiration's sudden spell had pointed out a way to swell. Ha ha! He proudly cried, a fig for this, your mammoth torso! Just watch me while I grow as big as you, or even more so! To which magniloquential gush, his bullship simply answered, tush. Alas, the frog's success was slight, which really was a wonder, in view of how with might and main he strove to grow rotunder, and standing patiently the while, the bull displayed a quiet smile. But the frog tried once too oft, and doing so, he busted. Whereat the bull discreetly coughed and moved away, disgusted, as well he might, considering the wretched taste that marked the whole thing. That's a good line, by the way. The wretched taste that marked the whole thing. The moral. Everybody knows how ill a wind it is that blows. Let that be your lesson for today. Blow no ill wind in my direction. By the way, here's why I'm hung on this frog. A great thing came out. You know, I don't read the New York, the Wall Street Journal. I don't, you know, once in a while I see it when I happen to run across it in the daily, my daily rides on the subway all over town, you know. But I know, and this is not to put the Wall Street Journal down, not at all. But you, have you ever seen those ads for the Wall Street Journal? It shows this smug-looking cat sitting there, and he's reading the Wall Street Journal. And it says, why, anyone seeing this guy read the Wall Street Journal automatically knows that he's a guy on the way up, and he's a certain kind of dynamic, hard-hitting type. You seen those ads? Well, boy, if I'm going to be judged by the stuff I read, I mean, I'm serious. Thorn Smith. I remember one time trying to make a book report out about Thorn Smith. But nevertheless, there is a front page story about frogs. Do you know that the frogs are right now part of a new crisis that's going on in the educational world? This is a special article by Neil Ullman, staff reporter of the Wall Street Journal. And all of you people, you know, you think that everything's going great in colleges, you know, as long as they can keep those students in jail and all that, everything's going to work out. But there's other crises. Listen, students and gourmets face a crisis of sorts, a shortage of frogs. Supply falls as demand rises. A noisy spring in Oshkosh and a vigil in Doyleline, Louisiana. Now, before we go any further with this, you know, a lot of you people just probably take frogs for granted. You know, just a frog. You select, you probably take turtles for granted. You know, you don't think much about turtles. I don't suppose many of you walk around thinking about largemouth bass, unless you're a fisherman, or maybe toads. But the frog is an important creature. Really. Guess what is in short supply because of the educational explosion? Frogs. I'm quoting. That's right. The demand for frogs for students to pick apart in biology and zoology labs is rising at an annual rate of 10%. At the same time, the supply is dwindling. The result? A shortage that is causing prices to rise, that is diverting frogs from restaurants to labs. Have you noticed now that you hardly ever see frog legs in restaurants? That's right. They can't get them. And where are they? They're being cut up. I'm serious. The problem would seem easy to solve. The world is full of frogs, right? And it might appear that to an enterprising fellow, all he would need would be to capture a few frogs, you know, a couple of frogs, and then go into the frog business, right? Well, it seems like was such a sure thing that the state of Georgia is trying to encourage its citizens to become frog watchers. In fact, the state has offered a matched set of frogs from the lily pond at the governor's mansion in Atlanta to any Georgian who wants to become a frog farmer. And we are going to quote here. He says, and I quote, with Georgia's abundant water supply and with a little effort, we could become first here in the state of Georgia. We could become first in bullfrogs. Amen. Well, that's kind of nice. Georgia's number one in bullfrogs. But there is a hitch. It is difficult, sub-discouraged persons today say impossible, to raise frogs domestically. Did you know that it's a fantastic job to raise frogs domestically? Well, why I'm reading this is that I've had some experience with frogs. Now, a lot of you people are city types. And, you know, a frog is something you see once in a while in a pond, and that's about all. But I remember one afternoon, and I'm playing the outfield now, okay? And I'm a minor league ball player, right? Okay? And I'm standing out in the outfield, way out. I'm playing out in left center, right? And the fence behind me is about, maybe 15 feet, maybe 30 feet behind me. The guy was a long ball hitter, and I'm playing up the alley for him, see? And I'm walking around out there, and it's one of those long, hot afternoons in the Midwest. It is a doubleheader, right? And it's the second ball game of the doubleheader. We have dropped the first 4-1. And the second ball game is now well into the seventh inning. We are leading 2-0. The first ball game we led in over a month. And the month has only got 2 more days to go. You know, it's been a bad year. And I'm standing out there in the outfield, and I'm telling you a true story. And, you know, outfielders, when they walk around out there, they're constantly looking for things to do, really. You just sort of automatically. Some ball players will take a spike, for example, and they'll just stand there, and they'll just kick the dirt all the time, trying to get a good foothold, see, so if they have to go to their right, they can move it. You've seen outfielders kicking out there. Other outfielders will just walk around and look at the birds and the chicks in the stand. And then there's the outfielder who's the grass eater. He'll walk around out there and he'll just constantly be reaching down, picking things up. Have you noticed him all the time? He seems to be picking. Well, what he's usually doing is picking up a certain kind of grass or daisy or possibly clover that grows in the outfield a lot that he likes to eat while he's out there. Yeah, I was a clover eater. I ate more clover, believe me, than the average cow eats in a year. And I walk around out there, and I pick these little clover blossoms. I don't know what, it stunted my growth, among other things. But I would walk around out there, and I'd eat these clovers. You know, chewing a clover. And once in a while, I'd find a dandelion, for example. And it's great to take a dandelion and chew a little bit on the leaves. It's very bitter. Yeah, it's very bitter, see, and then it takes away your thirst, though, strangely enough. So I'm walking around up there, and all of a sudden, it just happened like without any warning. It was just like between innings. It just happened while I was looking. The whole ground was alive. I mean, it was fantastic, alive. And I looked around. I could see little things moving. At first, I thought they were bugs. I thought they were little, some kind of a little grasshopper or something. They looked like grasshoppers. And I looked down, and I see that the entire outfield, strangely, magically, mysteriously, has become alive with little tiny green frogs. I mean, so little, they're about the size of an aspirin. Have you ever seen that kind of frog? Yeah, they're really groovy. And thousands and thousands, as far as I could see, they're hopping around, you know. And I'd walk, and they'd hop up all around on my feet and everything else, millions. They must have come out of the ground all of a sudden. I don't know what happened there, because they weren't there the inning before. And so just about the time I discover this, the guy that's up at bat catches a hold of a low outside pitch, and he whacks a shot right over short. Well, actually, it was on the second base side of short. I remember I could still see it coming at me. It was on the second base side of short, and it was a clean single, you see, right up the left center field alley. Clean shot. Pow. And this ball goes right over short and lands about, maybe 40 or 50 feet back of the shortstop. And it was a grass cutter, you know, the kind that has got a back spin on it. It cuts through the grass. And I saw millions of little frogs flying. I mean, yeah, well, he was a killing them. It's all right, honey. The frogs are okay. There's more where they came from. And this thing went, and I saw these little frogs flying up in the air. So I run over, and the ball stops in the grass. And I go running over, and the center fielder, he's running over there, too. And as he's running, I hear him say, "What the hell is the frogs? Look at him." He's all like, "What the hell were the frogs?" And I rushed over and I picked the ball up. Here's a frog sitting on it. See, and I flipped the frog off, and I whipped the ball back into second base, and I'm standing out there, and there's frogs. I mean it. Frogs, and I take my glove, and I scoop down, and I pick up about 20 frogs. Well, I couldn't believe it. Well, I'm walking around that whole inning out there with frogs, nothing but frogs. So I come back to the dugout. Now, the inning's over, see. I come back to the dugout. And I immediately said to everybody, I said, "Have you seen the whole outfield is full of frogs? There are millions of frogs." And one of the guys said, "Oh, you're good. What are you talking about?" And the center fielder says, "Yeah, there are frogs out there." And we're sitting there. You wonder what ball players talk about. Everybody thinks the ball games. We're sitting there talking about the frogs. Said, "Yeah, the frogs out there." And all the while, the game is going on. You know, there were over 75 people out there. It was a big doubleheader. So, you know, a lot of yelling and hollering. And so nobody believed it. You know, everybody says, "Oh, come on, you two guys are putting this on. The whole outfield is full of frogs." And the center fielder, I remember his name was Clem, he says, "Yeah, there are frogs out there. You're not kidding, there's frogs." And so now we go back out again. It's the beginning of the eighth inning, see. We go trotting out, not a frog. They disappeared like magic. So, you know, ever since that time, I've been intrigued by frogs. And you know that, I don't know whether you remember the story of Wisconsin a couple of years ago. Do you remember what happened in Wisconsin? You remember that tidal wave of frogs they had? Good morning. How are you? That tidal wave of frogs, millions of frogs came out of every place. They came out of the air conditioning units and, you know, out of the in-and-out baskets and every place. Yeah, millions of frogs all of a sudden inundated Oshkosh, Wisconsin. I mean it. They had to call the state cops and everything. And people were, they were flipping their bird. I'm not, there she goes. She doesn't believe it. People got so scared, they were in their houses. Now, listen to me, because I was living in the Midwest at the time. People got so scared, Connie, that they were looking out of their houses and they saw nothing but a sea of advancing frogs as far as the eye could. Now, one frog you can take, maybe two or three. But when there are frogs as far as the eye can see, you call the cops. And, of course, the cops at that point, I mean, they're scared than anybody. You know, after all, they're people, too. See, so the frogs, millions of them, and they came out of the river there. There's a river in Oshkosh, see? And it was a fantastic banner year for frogs, and the frogs were on the march. And for days, the city was completely covered. They had to close roads because millions of frogs going over roads. I mean, after all, you're driving along in your Pontiac, you know, and you run over 7,000 frogs. You're going to have a hell of a mess. I mean, that sounds sickening, right? Well, it was. And this is what happened out there, the great frog inundation. And they still talk about it out there. You know, like some cities talk about the great flood. You know, every city has a great thing that happened once. The big fire, like Boston has the time that the molasses. You remember that, the famous story? You hear about that one? Well, around 1890 or something, they had this gigantic tank in the middle of Boston. Don't ask me why they had it. I don't know. It was a gigantic tank up on the fifth floor of a building full of molasses. Well, what happened? One day they're walking around and all of a sudden, pow, the tank blew up. And 18 trillion billion gallons of molasses poured out all over Boston. Guys are floating down the street. I'm serious. Guys drowned in the molasses and everything. That could only happen in Boston, a ridiculous city anyway, you know. And these guys were, yeah, and one guy, one poor sad guy got caught in a flood, in the Boston molasses flood, and nobody heard him hollering, and you know that he tread, well, you can't say he tread water, he tread molasses for 3 days till they discovered this guy. He's swimming. I'm not inventing it. It's true. I'm sorry, I'm not inventing this. And for any of you, is there anybody out there can give me any information on the great... No, don't call. I mean, write it to send it to me. Don't, please, don't call. Hey, I want to talk to Shepard. I'll go out. No, you send it, send me a note, and I will do a thing on the great molasses flood, which actually occurred in Boston. And today, old crotchety old-timers in Boston, they antedate things, or they date things by before the molasses flood or after the molasses debacle. Yeah, and it was fantastic. Now, Cincinnati, of course, they talk about the flood. And whenever you go to Cincinnati, the first thing they point out in Cincinnati, they'll point to the buildings up there in the third floor. You see that line up there? Just that's where the big flood was. They haven't got much else to talk about out there. So, you know, the big flood is a big thing. Now, like, there was another town, of course, Johnstown, Pennsylvania. What would Johnstown, PA be without the big flood? Nothing. A little dinky Pennsylvania town. But the word Johnstown flood, you know, there is a Johnstown. They got a Rotary Club and a whole bit. But there is a Johnstown, and there was a Johnstown flood. San Francisco, what do you think? Why, that earthquake made San Francisco. Would they have ever made a movie about San Francisco with Clark Gable in it if there wasn't an earthquake? No, sir. You remember that movie? Went on for 7 weeks. The longest movie. And it went on and on and on. That earthquake was really something. That was a doozy. Now, on the other hand, I know a town that's famous in northern Indiana. Now you listen to me, Pappy. I know a town in northern Indiana that was famous because half of the town had been swallowed up by the sand dunes. And everybody was glad because the bad part of town got swallowed up. See? I mean, you know. That's right. The sand dunes came right in one day and began to sneak up on the town, and they used to go out, you know, it used to be beautiful. You'd go there to this town, you'd point to the distant hills, you know, the sun coming down over the distant hills and all that stuff. And one day the distant hills, people kept saying, they're getting bigger, you know? And, you're out of your mind, Charlie, you know, they're drinking that home brew and all that. People, yeah, they look bigger to me. I don't know what it is. Maybe I'm getting littler. And, you know, people always have a tendency to You know, think they're flipping their bird, which they are mostly. And one day, this guy sitting on his rocking chair, this sand dune reached right out and grabbed him by the foot. And that right, he's sitting there, you know, smoking his corn cob, and he noticed his foot is covered up with sand. I'm telling you the truth. And he ran into the house, and out of the dunes are coming. Oh, they're getting us. And by the time he got on the phone, his sun parlor was gone, along with his Aunt Emily, who was sitting in there next to the fern. So, you know, well, that's the kind of life they live in the Midwest. You know, nothing bigger than an aphid watcher out there in the Midwest. Oh, sure, these old ladies sit next to the ferns and watch the aphids walk up and down the ferns. So, you know, life is exciting if you know where to look for it. But nevertheless, that town became famous. People would come driving for miles around to come and look at this town, which was being swallowed up by the sand dunes. And they even put big signs out, come and see the sand dunes. And they charge you $2 to get inside the city limits to go and walk, look at the sand. No, this is sand there, you know. And what was so weird about it, you would see the streets would go right into the sand dunes, disappear. Now, that was their claim to fame. Their claim to fame. In fact, you even know athletes like that. There's more than one athlete who's famous only because he dropped the third strike in the World Series. And 9 runs scored immediately thereafter. You know, there's a lot of people like that. So, if those of you who doubt the frog thing, you know that in Oshkosh, Wisconsin, right now, they're having problems because the frog crop is small there this year. Right? And they're worried about it. No frog legs. And do you know what happens when you try to grow them? Listen, here's a story of a guy who had a book, see? Colonel Kearney obtained a state license, and he read a book by a doctor entitled Frog Raising for Pleasure and Profit. Well, you can raise hamsters, too. You know, I never knew anybody who sold the hamster once he raised those little crummy things. But nevertheless, you remember when everybody was talking about raising chinchillas? Right. And the only thing I ever saw, I saw a bow tie made out of a chinchilla skin. That's it. It looked terrible. But here's what happened with this guy. You want to hear what happened when he tried to raise the frogs? Quote, I put 1,000 frogs in my pond in the spring, and by fall I have about 100. The colonel reports ruefully. He has tried all methods to halt his shrinkage, but to no avail. Quote, I built concrete tanks, lined them with tin, put some fine chicken wire over the top. Some days I go out and sit on a chair and watch just to see where the frogs go. I don't know what happens to them. They just disappear. In other words, you put 1,000 frogs in a tank, and 2 weeks later you got 12 frogs. No matter what you do, you even sit out in a rocking chair and watch. So, tonight, we figure, you know, the frog needed a little sleuth there. I dig frogs. And I'll tell you honestly, I've got an ulterior motive. The only pet that I ever had when I was a kid, and I had no dogs, I was not a dog type, I had no cats. I one time had a goldfish, but you know, you can't get warm with a goldfish, you know, you can go look at it for a while. I had a katydid, it's a great pet. I had a couple of bugs once, I had a polywog, but the only pet that I really dug was the frog that grew out of a polywog that I seined out of the swamp myself and kept in a ball jar and fed him with cracker crumbs. He did.

would take me out to the ball game. Take me out. Oh, before we get started tonight, I'm going to have to give a word of disclaimer here. The following program is a very boring show. So, for those of you who are of finer sensibilities and are looking for real excitement in life, we suggest you tune down the dial where they're playing selections from The Sound of Music and other edifying, very exciting songs. Just thought we'd warn you. Take me out to the ball game. You're just not used to truth. I mean, you're not. You know that.

laid it down nicely there. Great moments in the world of sports, brought to you by this serious radio station, who is dedicated to the proposition that all things to all men at all times, and we'll all be happy. A note from St. Helens, England. A 57-year-old grandmother charged into a mob of brawling rugby football players this weekend and battered them with her handbag. "I cannot stand there and see dirty play," declared Minnie Cotton after six policemen dragged her off the turf during the final game of the Rugby League Championship. "In the future, I shall watch from the stand and leave my weapons at home," promised Minnie, who less than a month ago broke up a semifinal rugby match by punnelling a 210-pound player with her umbrella. And so, once again, we brought you great moments in the world of sports. Ring it up there. That's it, fans. All right. That reminds me, though. Yeah, I read this thing, and I was immediately struck by a fantastic memory that I had. Just came pouring out. You know, I don't think there is a man alive over the age of 15 who, in this hot summer, spring weather, walking around, seeing a vacant lot, seeing kids throw the ball. Did you ever have the urge, Matt, ever actually to play ball again? Don't you really? You know, it's a terrible thing, and you never outgrow it. The smell of a mitt, just to see, you know, that ball going up into the sun. It's one of those things. And the other day I saw this little piece about this lady hitting the guys and busting up the ball game, and I don't think that the East knows the tradition of softball the way the Midwest does. I've gone to softball games out here in the East, but I come from a long line of softball players. Matt, do they play softball much around here? But I don't think it's an article of faith like it is in the Midwest. You see it once in a while here. But in the Midwest, softball is almost a religious ritual. And practically every neighborhood has its own softball team. You know, the only guy I've ever read, the only writer that I've ever read on the subject, whoever wrote about this, was Nelson Algren. Did you ever read Nelson Algren's stories of the softball players? Algren, who is a Southside writer, who writes and has written in the past about a few of the true pieces of Americana. I don't suppose it would have much real interest to people around here, because it isn't as much a part of their life. No, it may interest you, but it does not. No, seriously, I can't get interested in Updike. No, some people can. Now, the people who can are people who really believe that life begins and ends somewhere around Westfield, New Jersey. It stops just the other side of Darien and begins to peter out somewhere near Trenton. These are the people who... I mean, you know what I mean. I can't get interested in him particularly, and I doubt whether many people would be as interested as I am in reading, say, I'd love to... In fact, I think I may write a short story or two one of these days about life as a softball player. Now, I'm going to tell you about a guy, and this is me, at one period in my life, got fantastically involved in this game. Now, I mean seriously, to the point where I was making dough at it. Now, remember, this is the steel mill world. And every neighborhood in that area had its own softball team. And as a matter of fact, almost every softball team centered around the tavern. There'd be Flick's Tavern, there'd be the Bluebird Tavern, there would be Charlie and Al's Tavern, there would be Jake's Tavern, and all these various taverns would have their own colors. every year there would be the league would be formed around about April or May, and there would be the drawings and all that stuff. And by the 1st of June, the first games would be already underway. Now, most of these ball games were played at night, because the guys spent their afternoons working in the open hearth, usually, or working in the puddler mill or someplace like that. And so after work, the ball players, you want to hear a description of this? After work is the way it would be. The guys would, most of the guys would be on the day shift, of course, because there was an unwritten law in the steel mill. In fact, it was almost written into the union regulations that any guy who was a softball player worked during the summer only the day shift.
so that he could play softball at night, because softball was very important to that area. Really, it was just like for example, if you have a real good basketball team, let's say at Long Island U or someplace where there's a real good ball club like Seton Hall, well, there's an unwritten law that basketball players do not have to do the same stuff that ordinary students do. Everyone pretends they do, but in actuality, it doesn't quite work out that way. And so if old Charlie has played a tough ball game against NYU the day before, this 6'9" forward, and if he falls asleep in the middle of Economics 2, nobody says much about him, because after all, you know, he scored 27 points last night, and he's on his way to becoming an All-American, so they don't push him around. Well, that's the way it was in the industrial softball world. And so no matter where you worked, if you worked at the Lindy Air Company, if you worked at Goldblatt's, if you worked at the Roundhouse, if you worked at the steel mill, if you were a softball player, and you were always recognized as a softball player, because usually when you worked at whatever place you worked, you would wear last year's jersey as your work clothes. So no matter where you worked, if you worked in the tin mill, you would always be with this yellow and blue jersey on all the time. It's the number 42 in the back. And in the front, it would say Flick's Tavern. And that would be the official sign that you were a softball player, which meant, of course, that during the softball season, you were automatically on the day shift. All the other guys had to work the swing shift, or they worked the midnight shift. So you would get off at 4 o'clock. You would go home. And you'd get home, you'd ride the bus home. You'd get home about 4:45, something like that. And you'd have supper. You'd sit down to your meatloaf, and you'd have your red cabbage or whatever it was. You didn't eat very much on a night of a ball game. And then about 6 o'clock, you would go to the hub of where you're... The hub. It would be the equivalent, actually, of the dressing room at Yankee Stadium. Our hub, depending on what team you were playing on, what year, what next, you know. You'd shift around. You know, guys would move to a different neighborhood, or they'd get a better offer. You get a better offer from the Bluebird. For example, if the Bluebird Tavern really needed a shortstop, I remember the time the Bluebird stole Claude Eaton from us. Claude Eaton was our ace shortstop, and they stole Claude Eaton from us because the Bluebird Tavern offered him free fish on Friday night for him and up to two friends. I'm not kidding you. And so it was an unwritten law that if you played for any one of these tavern teams, you got all the beer you wanted. Well, the Bluebird offered Claude Eaton not only beer but fish, and they offered it to. And it was a terrible scandal, and there was a lot of. They even had it written up in the paper that there was a deplorable thing beginning to happen in the softball leagues, and that was stealing other guys' players. Claude Eaton was stolen from the Flick's Tavern Eagles, of which I was a proud member. Now, here's what would happen at 6 o'clock. At 6 o'clock. You'd show up down at the tavern, which in the case, let's say I'm playing for Flick's Tavern this year. So I show up at Flick's Tavern, and the guys begin to drift in one after the other. Everybody's got on his jersey. And every year we'd have different colored jerseys.

in the Flick's Tavern, and we'd have our beers, and we're waiting for everybody to show up, the driver to show up, the whole thing. Flick himself. This is Flick's dad, by the way. He sponsored the ball club. So finally, Flick's dad would show up, and two or three cars would be lined up out in front. We'd all go out and pile into the cars, and we would take off for St. Ignatius. Now, this night, we would be playing the St. Ignatius Blue Devils, which was kind of an ironical thing for a church team to be called. And we would show up maybe 7, 7.30. We'd drive to South Chicago. The ball club would be in three different cars, all of us are hollering, yelling out the window, throwing beer cans out, you know, the whole scene. And we would show up, and we'd pull up by the St. Ignatius Field, which was on the south side of Chicago. And already there'd be maybe 500 cars all lined up all around the ballpark. You know, it's a great feeling. I don't know. You don't see this. I really don't see this at all in the East. But there is a definite club neighborhood involved, kind of a dynamic sense of oneness that you get when there's a neighborhood ball club like this meeting another neighborhood ball club. We would pull up in front of this park, and there'd be about 500 or 600 cars already all around. They'd start parking there about 5 o'clock in the afternoon to get a good spot. They'd be by third base and all the way around. And then by the time the ball game would start, the cars would be parked all the way out the left field foul line, all the way out the right field foul line. And the stands would be packed with all these Polack girls and all the Lithuanian chicks and all the Hungarian girls and all, you know, everybody. They're all out there, and the puddlers and the steel mill workers and the whole crowd. And there'd be about five priests from St. Ignatius out there. And we would drive up. And one by one, we'd all get out, you know, like the arriving conquerors, the barbarians are arrived on the scene. And immediately, all the horns would start blowing. Boo, boo, boo, the horns would blow. And we'd trot out on the ball field. What a great sense. You know, we'd trot. I don't think I've ever talked about this at all. We'd trot out on the ball field, and now it's getting to be twilight. It's about 7 o'clock, 7:30, and it's hot. Oh, boy, it's hot. And mosquitoes. The mosquitoes are drifting all in from the outfield. And you can smell, there's always about four guys working around in the stands there selling things like popsicles. And you can smell the guy's got a hot dog, a little cart, you know, he's selling the hot dogs. And they also used to sell a thing on the south side, which I never see here. In the Polish neighborhoods, they used to sell rolled, it had chopped meat in it, rolled cabbage leaves. Like here in the East, they sell knishes, and they sell that kind of stuff. They'd sell rolled, chopped cabbage leaves and stuffed. And it would have a plastic toothpick stuck through it. And these would all be sort of floating in there, kind of like a tomato. Although they were good, don't say, oh, ugh. They were floating in tomato sauce. And all these Polish people, they'd be buying these things and sit there eating them. You could smell the salami sandwiches, and guys would bring beer. And you could hear the kids crying and everything. And we'd be all out there warming up, you know, passing the ball back and forth and throwing them in and batting, taking batting practice. And invariably, from the very beginning, there'd be about six guys would start riding you. I'd get up to bat. I'm taking my swings, my batting practice swings. And some guy, hey, Stasha, hey, thank you, sir. Oh, wow, this guy swings like a barn case. Oh, wow. And you're up there, you know, the big old conquering here, and you line a couple of them out against the wall, and then you turn around with that snotty look. All right, Jack. And you trot out the first base, and you kick the bag, and you go around to second, and you pick up your glove, and you trot out the center field, and you're throwing the ball around. And then you would see the St. Ignatius Blue Devils. They would arrive with their blue suits. They had blue suits with white sleeves. I remember they had white sleeves. They had white pants with blue stripes down the side. This big blue devil right in the middle of their jersey. And on the back it says, St. Ignatius. Hey, hi, Stash. And there was about 15 guys on the team named Stash. which is a typical... Speaking of devil. Oh, this is WNACAM at WRKO-FM. All right, Matt, 1, 2, 3. Take me out to the ball game.

0: Oh, yeah. That's the old Shea Stadium there. Boy, I want to... you're just going to have to go along with me. I say maybe twice or three times a year, the performer should be allowed to indulge himself. Now, you'll just have to put up with me that I'm on my softball night, and this is something that is soft and very close to my heart, and I'm just going to have to continue with this. So for those of you to whom baseball or softball turned blue, well, I suggest that you turn blue. We're gonna continue. You know, for those those of you who don't know anything about softball, I wonder how many of you are aware that Joe DiMaggio made his first fame as a softball player. In fact, he was first scouted playing softball. There is an old fact, as a matter of actual record, that if you can hit 250 in softball, I'm talking about fast pitching softball. If you hit 250 in softball, that is roughly the equivalent of hitting 375 in hardball. And Joe DiMaggio was a 300 softball hitter, which is practically unheard of. And when the word got out, the San Francisco Ball Club, I think he played with the San Francisco Seals in his early days in organized ball. When they began to hear about this fantastic softball player, they sent scouts down, and here was this guy who was hitting everything that they were throwing up at him, and he was hitting softball. And so they called him out to the park to work out with the Seals, and of course, immediately thereafter, he was signed, and he went on to become a New York Yankee, but he was a softball player. One of the most scary feelings I can think of right offhand, one of the sickening feelings, is to be playing at night in a softball game, fast pitching. You're playing in the infield. You got the scene? You're in the infield. You're playing second base. The pitcher winds up. There is the pitch. The batter is a right-handed hitter. He swings. You hear the sound of the ball being hit. Now, you're playing at night, remember. The lights on the average softball field are about as good as the lights in the average used car lot. In fact, quite often, a softball field is a used car lot during the day. So you're not exactly playing in Fenway Park. You know, they're not exactly playing in Shea Stadium. I mean, the lights leave a little bit of desired. And so you hear, pow, like that, you know, with a real hard shot. And for an instant, you don't know where the ball is. That one brief instant, you know that you've lost the ball. Talk about a panic. I mean, that panic starts down around your ankles and comes right out your ears. It squeezes out like toothpaste for that brief instant. And I remember one night, you want to talk about that moment of panic, that one night I'm playing second base, the windup, the pitch, the swing, the slap of the ball, that brief panic, knowing that the ball, I've lost the ball. I don't know quite for an instant where it is, which way it's gone. The lights again, of course, the bad scene, the bad lights, the pitcher's in the way, one thing and another. I don't know where the ball is. Then that feeling of relief that it is going down the left field line, and then that sudden feeling that it ain't, and the next thing I knew, bang, I got it right in the mouth. Now, that's the story right there. Now, I remember one night, it's funny how you'll pick out one little memory out of a thing. I must have played in probably, over the years that I played softball, I probably played in, we played about, we used to play sometimes as many as two games a night. We played as many as five, six, sometimes seven, eight games a week. And the season would begin around June 1st and would not peter out till about the first week in October. So you can figure out the number of games that we must have played during a season. We played almost as many games as a major league ball club plays, about 150, 160 games. And I would suspect that that I must have played in at least 400 or 500 league games of one kind or another. And you know, these leagues, that's something else that I have to explain. These leagues were highly organized, and almost all the games that we played were at night. And I don't know whether you've ever batted against a fastball pitcher. a softball, fastball pitcher using the small, the small ball, Matt, a fastball pitcher who really was good. I'll tell you, sometimes when I'm watching the Mets play or when I'm watching the Yankees play, and, you know, they have the shot from behind home plate, and you see the pitcher wind up, and he throws that fastball in. I watch that thing, and as an old ex-softball player who has batted against really fast softball pitching, that ball coming down from the fastest of the hardball pitchers looks like a slow blimp. Now, that sounds like it can't be true, but it is quite true. Why? Because the distance between the softball mound and the catcher's spot and home plate is about a third shorter. You know, that's a shorter distance. Furthermore, his mound is higher. Did you know that, Matt? That mound is higher. Secondly, and most importantly, a good softball pitcher can throw that ball just as hard as a fastball pitcher. So here's this thing traveling about a third less distance. Furthermore, it's coming down from a higher height. Oh, boy, that thing just comes down. And the deliveries of the softball pitchers generally were shiftier than the deliveries that you see on regular hardball pitchers. I batted against both. Now, why that is, it's because the hardball, of course, is thrown overhand. Most generally, it's an overhand pitch. Sometimes it's a sidearm pitch. Rarely is it an underhand pitch. Whereas a softball pitcher throws that ball technically underhand. But in actuality, it really is an underhand. It's a kind of modified... If you can imagine, a guy has worked on his arm so much that he's throwing a ball overhand, but he's doing it underhandedly. Now, how they do that, it's like this. Here's an underhand pitch. Now, I will demonstrate. Here's really an underhand pitch. This is what your grandma throws, you know. She goes like that. This is here, catch. She throws it underhand. Well, here's the way a softball pitcher throws. Holds it like this, see, and brings it down. You notice the cock on the arm? He brings it down like that. He whips that ball like this. And so the ball really has a peculiar look of rising up at you from out of the ground. Now, that's very different from when, say, Sandy Koufax is pitching, and he throws that ball overhand, and it seems to be coming from above down at you, which means that the ball is more visible when you're batting against a conventional hardball pitcher. Do you see what I'm saying? Now, here's another thing. Many of the softball pitchers use what they call a leg motion. Now, I will describe to you what a leg motion is. That is, when the guy is pitching, he throws his left leg high. And as he throws that ball, as he winds up and lets the ball go, he follows through, you can't really see it because his leg is up. So here's his leg sticking out in front of him about 4 feet, and all of a sudden, it's somehow, you get the impression that the ball is coming out of the heel of his shoe. And the heel of his shoe is right in your face. So the next thing you know, that ball is coming. Now many a good softball pitcher, I hope this is not boring you, but many a good softball pitcher has delivered... and has learned to do this. This is one of the worst types of delivery that a good softball pitcher will have. And that is a climbing drop. Now, that's a curious pitch. It seems to be a paradox. If you can imagine a pitch that rises and drops simultaneously, well, that's what a good softball pitcher can do. In other words, the ball goes, whew, it comes up and it's humpbacked. If you can imagine a humpback liner, it goes, whew, like that, up, and cuts down. You have to step into it. Well, all right, now you got the scene. It is hot. It is steamy. The temperature is about, 87 degrees. And you see the glow of the steel mill off in the distance. And you can hear the clink of glasses. Chicago is a city of taverns. Really, every block in Chicago, I defy you to find one block in Chicago that does not have a minimum of two taverns, one on each end of the block. And usually, they throw in two or three in the middle so that if a guy's going from one end of the block to the other, that he doesn't run out of thirst or gas in the middle. You know, he could stop by there. So these taverns, and the family tavern is a big thing in Chicago. You know, this is very different from New York. By that, I mean the family tavern is a place where the entire family goes every night. It's not a place where a guy just goes to get drunk or to drink on his way home. It's where the family goes at night. And so at 7, 8 o'clock, you'll see these joints just loaded up with about 5,000 little kids running around on the floor and with with big fat ladies and grandmothers and the whole scene. Everybody's there, and they're drinking the beer, and they're talking and playing the jukebox. And once in a while, you'll see the ball players drifting in and out. Now, they're the heroes. Every one of the ball players who play for the various teams are kind of like the heroes of this particular club. Now, do you follow what I'm saying here? That when a ball club plays for a tavern, they kind of represent that whole neighborhood. It's like the club, all the people who come to this tavern. That's like if you're if you live down the village and you always go, say, you hang around the Cedar Bar, we'll say, or maybe you hang around the Ninth Circle. Well, if you can imagine that whole crowd of people being expanded to include all the grandmothers and all the uncles and the aunts and the kids, and they are deeply involved in this joint. They all know each other. It's all kind of a revolving social world. It's a real in world. And they have their own individual ball club. And so when Flick's Tavern, we'll say, is playing against the Bluebird Tavern, there's a fantastic rivalry. Because these people not only don't go into each other's tavern, they vaguely suspect that the other tavern is a bunch of bums. Oh, yeah, their tavern is a nice, it's a nice family place. That other one is down by the pool room, and it's a bunch of bums. And each tavern thinks that of the other one. So you have this tremendous rivalry. And the typical ball game, you want to hear where the typical game starts out? It's now about 7 o'clock, you see. And the two ball clubs have arrived. We're going to play St. Ignatius. And it's hot. And the cars are all parked around there, and you see guys are making love to their chicks in the cars, and they're watching. And they've got their lights on, and everybody's yelling and hollering, and the people are up in the stands. You can hear the sound of the hot dog vendors and so on. And I am out there. See, at that time, I'm playing second base. And I'm out there at second base, and I'm kicking the dirt around. I'm waiting for the ball game to get underway. And the umpires come out. Now, the umpire is paid by both teams. The regular rule of the games is this way, that the tavern, who is sponsoring the team, we pay the umpire. That means that the home team pays the umpire in this case. And when they play at our field, we pay the umpire. So the two umpires, there's always two. There's one guy behind the plate, and there's another guy works behind the pitcher's mound. He works out there, and he calls safe to second. He calls the base play, so he's out there. And immediately, we start hollering at him. Immediately, somebody says, hey. They say, now watch over here. Hey, they start right away. You start griping about him, and he looks around. He's got that blank and passive face of the paid umpire. He's getting $5 for the game, and he's very official. He's seen a lot of umpires work at Comiskey Park, and he knows how they stand. And you know that every neighborhood has two or three old codgers who look forward to the summer. They're umpires. And they earn $5 a night umpiring, and they themselves have a certain celebrity. And so when the umpire... they make a big fetish of impartiality. So none of them will drink their beer at the taverns where the ball clubs are that they're going to umpire. So you'll see these umpires walking, and once in a while you'll see them with their little hats on. So you got the scene. It's now 7 o'clock. The ball clubs are all out there. And St. Ignatius is now taking the field. We're first up, of course, because we're the visiting team. And so Shepard is batting second in the lineup. He sits down there on the bench, and behind him are all these girls. And all the girls are immediate. There's always a whole bunch of girls who follow ball clubs. You're aware of that, of course. Just like Major League ball players, this is what happens with softball players. And there's always about 50 girls sitting behind the bench. And always, hey, wow. And once in a while, one of us will turn around, and I'll say to Claudie Eaton, I'll say, hey, Claude, hey, take a look at that blonde, the one over there by third base. And Claude looks up and he says, oh boy, I'll tell you, man, I know that chick. I took her to Riverside Park last week. Wow. And so we're sitting there back and forth. And the ball players, we played each other. Of course, we all know. These are, in a sense, pro ball players because we're all getting paid, At this point, it's very important to these taverns because they get a lot of advertising out of it. And there's a lot of jockeying. So all the ball players, depending on how their standing is in the league, how good they are, one thing or other, it ranges all the way from about $10 a game to, I'd say, roughly sometimes as high. A really good ball player in one of the fast leagues will earn himself, believe it or not, Matt, a guy will earn $100 a night. And, he'll earn himself $100 a game, a really good pitcher. sometimes as high as $200 and $300 a game, depending on the league. So a guy will be earning $100 a night. He'll be pitching maybe 3, 4, 5 nights a week, and that's a fantastic amount of money in a steel mill world. At Oil, he's a real big celebrity. So we're sitting down there ready, waiting for the ball game to begin, and out there on the mound, Lefty, I'll never forget that, Lefty Gornier or something. Lefty Gornier, was that his name? Gornier, yeah. Lefty Gornier is out there warming up. And, well, he's got an illegal delivery. Now, perhaps you don't know that softball players, just like hardball players, have got the whole shtick going about various illegalities. Now, how many times during a season will the bench start yelling at the umpire because of some pitcher who's throwing a spitter? Invariably, they used to do this with Juan Spahn, Lou Burdette. There's about 25 pitchers right now. Immediately, somebody starts hollering, hey, watch the spitter, watch him, hey, call for that ball. Come on, Charlie, let's see the ball. Well, they're claiming that because he's throwing such a curveball, he must be throwing a spitter. Well, about the first 5 pitches, immediately our bench is yelling. There's a big uproar. Because we claim that Lefty is throwing a sidearm delivery. He's not throwing an underarm delivery. He's throwing a sidearm delivery. He's not crooking his elbow. And so Lefty is out there. He's whipping them in, you know, whipping them in one after the other. And we're starting to yell. Well, all right. The first guy up is Claudie Eaton. You got it? Okay, Claudie Eaton is our little shortstop leadoff hitter. Claude gets up the bat. And he takes the first pitch is an inside ball, a strike. And Bolas Rakowski, sitting down at the end, starts yelling in Polish. He's mad. He started hollering in Polish about the illegal delivery. Claude turns around, winks at Bolas, gets back in, kicks the dirt a little bit. Lefty winds up. Claude lays down a bunt down the third baseline. Lefty falls off the mound trying to field it, and Claude is at first safe. And immediately all the horns start going, beep, beep, beep, beep, beep. That is our contingent. You see, all the cars have driven over from Flick's Tavern, and they're applauding. Beep, beep, beep, beep, ooga, ooga, beep, beep. And Claude is on first base. He spits. All right, Shepard is up to bat now. So I dig in. Lefty winds up. Here's that pitch inside and low. I let it go by for a ball. Immediately, Lefty walks off the mound. He starts swearing at Polish. He starts hollering at Polish down at the umpire. Stop, stop it, stash. Stotch, the umpire, turns around and turns his back. Immediately, all the horns start going, boo, boo, boo, over, over. Well, Shepard finally flies out to deep center field. Okay? And then up steps Bolas Rakowski, our ace. Boy, what a hitter. Bolas is a switch hitter. Since Lefty's pitching left-handed, Bolas switches around and is now batting from the right-hand side of the plate. Claude takes a short leadoff. Lefty winds up and pitches, pow! Bolas drills one down the third baseline. It's going all the way out. It bounces off the wall. It is a double. And Claude Eaton scores. You got the scene? All right. Inning now after inning goes by. It is now the sixth inning. I'm describing an actual ball game now. It is now the sixth inning. The score is tied. It is a seven-inning game. They've got the lights on. Shepard is up to bat. The wind-up, the pitch. It's an inside pitch. Shepard lays down a bunt. It rolls out to the pitcher's mound. The pitcher tries to field it, and it's too late. Shepard is safe. You got it? All right, I'm on first base now. I'm moving back and forth out on first base. I'm trying to needle a pitcher, see? I'm walking back. Bolas is up the bat again. The windup, the pitch. Bolas belts one right over second base into center field. Shepard pulls up at second. Safe. And now this runner's on first and second. And who is up? Bob Umbaugh. Umbaugh is a left-handed hitter who, by the way, is a solid 086 hitter. You got it? All right. So Bolas looks down at second. He gives me the raised eyebrow who says, and that eyebrow says, since Umbaugh is not going to hit, let's try our double steal. Okay? All right. Shepard is taking a short lead off second base. Bolas is leading off. There's the windup and the pitch. It's an inside ball and low ball one on Bob Umbaugh. Shepard goes back, touches up. Bolas goes back, touches up. Lefty looks back. Shepard stands on second base and smirks. He looks over to first. Bolas stands on first base and spits. All right, Lefty winds up. There's the pitch. There's Lefty's famous blooper pitch. Umbaugh swings, a short fly ball. It's going, and it drops in the short right field for a single. Shepard comes charging into third base. There's the throw to third base.
1: Shepard slides. They collide. The third baseman is down. Shepard is up. The third baseman hits Shepard in the mouth. Shepard hits the third baseman in the mouth. The fans are crowding out of the stands. The umpires are crowding forward.
0: 5 minutes later, the police arrive. You don't want to hear the rest of the story, do you? I'll tell you. What a melee. I am not exaggerating. I got up off the ground. That third baseman swung that ball after I had knocked him flat. He swung the ball, hit me in the mouth. I swung, hit him in the stomach. And all of a sudden, a large girl was out there on the field. She hit me on the back of the head. She had something in a bag, I remember. Hit me in the back of the head with some kind of a sack. And that's what reminded me of it when I read this. Well, there were ladies, there were men, there were kids, there were dogs, there were hot dog vendors. This fight went on for about 40 minutes all over St. Ignatius Field until the police arrived. They broke it all up, and we got back in our car and drove home, and the St. Ignatius team drove home, and that was the end of another fantastic ball game. And you know that every night, there would be a reporter in the stands. These things are very seriously followed. And so the next day, the box score would appear in the paper. What you did the night before. It would say, Shepard, up three times, one hit, scored one run, errors, zero. The regular line score. And then down at the bottom, there would always be a little comment. On the part of the reporter as to what kind of a ball game it was. Just a little tiny capsule line. Like, for example, he would say, game called at the end of sixth inning because of riot. I'm not serious. They'd say, game called at the end of sixth inning because of riot, to be replayed at a later date, which meant that St. Ignatius and Flick's Tavern would meet a couple of weeks later under more neutral grounds. Now, I remember one time, remembrances of softball? I remember one time we're playing in a playoff game, big important playoff game. And every year, around about September, we had these big league playoffs. They were the equivalent of the World Series. And they used to have two sections of the league. They would call it the East Section or the West Section, which would be the equivalent of the American League and the National League. And the two teams that won their league division would play it off for the Gold Cup, the championship. And incidentally, I say this with some pride. Right now, in a certain library in Hammond, Indiana, I have it on good, very, very good authority that right now, at this very minute, there is a huge silver trophy. And that silver trophy has on top of it a ball player, you know, in full swing, at the end of the swing, big silver ball player. And on the bottom of it, it says, Class A Industrial State Champions, National Champion Runner-Up. And it has the name of the ball team that I played on, and it has all the ball players and the scores of the games that we played when we won the state championship. And then it has the scores of the games that we played in the national champ, which was the national finals played at Soldiers Field, and the final two games that we lost. One of them, by the way, was a no-hitter pitched against us. But I say with great pride, right now there is, out there in the darkness, in a glass case, there is this silver ball player. And it says state champions. Got the whole thing. Well, all right. I remember we're playing in a playoff game. Let me tell you one of those unbelievable moments, just unbelievable moments of terrible, terrible, what a sense of frustration. Boy, I've had about 10 moments in my life where I've really had, some really terrible moments. And this was one of them. I am playing. It's in the one of the big games, a big playoff game. And we're playing. There must have been 5,000 people, which is a lot of people for a softball game. About 5,000 to 8,000 people were playing. This is fast pitching, of course. It's a night game, and we are playing against this ball club. I think it was from some place like Flint, Michigan. And it is a tough ball game. Oh boy, what a ball! But what a ball game! It's about in the sixth inning, and there has been maybe one hit. This guy is really spinning a ball game. He is throwing that ball in. It was coming in like a firecracker, a real snapper. And our pitcher, who was Bolus, is pitching one of the best ball games he ever pitched. And I am at bat. There's nobody on. two outs. It's the last of the sixth inning. This guy throws past, right past me. He throws two strikes. And I'm getting a little worried, you know. He's already got two strikes on me. And you get that edge. When you've got two strikes on you and no balls, you begin to get a little nervous, see. So I'm going to step into the next one. Well, the next one is high and outside. I let it go by. It is two balls or two strikes and one ball. And the next one, he grooves it. But he didn't really groove it. He grooved it in that way, a low sloping drop. Well, I saw it. I knew it was going to be that. I stepped into it, and oh, what a great feeling. I belted one. I golfed it, you know, and the instant I hit it, I knew it was going. You know, I golfed that ball. That son of a gun rose up, up, up, up. I saw it go up, up, up, and I am off. I said, holy smoke, Shepard's done it again. Off it goes and over the left center field wall on the line. Well, the crowd goes ape. Shepard comes trotting around second. He comes trotting around third. He comes trotting around home plate. He steps on home plate. The score is now 1-0. All of a sudden, the pitcher takes the ball from the umpire. You know, the umpire's got a new ball. He takes the ball, tosses it back to the second baseman, who touches second base. And the umpire hollers, you're out! Shepard did not touch second base. Did you know that rule, friends? Well, indeed. Shepard did not touch second base. We lost the ball game 1-0. I'm forever blowing bubbles, pretty bubbles in the air. I fly so high, nearly reach the sky. You know, I have a feeling that had I touched second base and had we won that ball game, that I would be Johnny Carson tonight. I'd have gone all the way.

0: You know, speaking of missing the train, you know, this, are you enjoying Watergate as much as I am? Really? Are you, Nick? I mean, what a great bunch of guys, all sitting there looking concerned. You know, I tell you, it's a fantastic, it's a real sideshow. One of the things, though, that I regret about the whole thing, about Watergate, is that H.L. Mencken did not live to see it. He could have written some real fantastic pieces, you know, set them to music, banjos playing, the whole bit. And, of course, like any, one of the things that sets America apart from all other countries of all other times is that America's troubles, whatever they might be, domestic, international, governmental or people-wise, are immediately turned to commercial gain by those people who decry America's hang-up on money. You notice this? So there's guys turning out LPs, you know, all denouncing the banality of the Watergate types, and they themselves, you know, frantically calling their agents and making all kinds of personal appearances on the Johnny Carson show to do their bits from their album, the whole thing, you know. This is typical of our century. Can you imagine how it would have been years ago if this attitude had pertained, say, during the time of, let's just take for argument's sake, any time, the Revolutionary War. Can't you see this guy turning out this side-splitting LP about the Benedict Arnold mess? You know, I can just see him, you know, and they always go out and get about a 10th-rate mimic, see, who plays George Washington. Why, he was one of my best generals. I could just hear it, you know, Benedict Arnold, and the whole bit. And then, of course, they'd have to do a, what a fantastic series of LPs could have been turned out by one of these little schlock LP companies at about the time of, the secession of the South. Can't you just hear him having a hell of a lot of fun doing Lincoln's accent? And, that would have been a goodie. And so showbiz, this is the century of showbiz, where no matter what happens, it makes a lot of money for a lot of people. Can you imagine how many folk singers the last 10 years would have had a hell of a lot of time on their hands and very little money coming in if there hadn't been a Vietnamese war at all? Can you imagine what it would have been like? No Vietnamese War. Can you mention the careers that would never have gotten off the ground, Nick? And by the way, the number of careers who have gone down back to the ground since the end of the Vietnamese, you know, the whatever happened to who know who what thing. But it's all part of the time of our days. And when all is said and done, I suspect when, you know, like 500 years from now, when they're trying to figure out how the hell it was during the 20th century. Now, how it really was to live. The only thing that will be left behind from our century really will be millions of LPs, all kinds of, all kinds of 8-track tapes, various other artifacts of our time. And the people will wonder who those people were, because they were much bigger. I mean, the people who made the LPs were much bigger than the people that they were making the LPs about. For example, the other night, I had the misfortune to listen to an old Mort Saul record, and almost the entire half of the Mort Saul record was taken up with a, quote, side-splitting satirical view of a T. Lamar Caudle. That's right. You have every right to look confused, Nick. Who was T. Lamar Caudle? Well, at the time that this LP was made, he was a side-splitting figure of fun in the administration of that period, which goes to show you how the lasting value of these LPs. Who was he? Well, I listened to the whole LP trying to figure out who he was. And, of course, I've never been a guy who's really, to me, all the shenanigans in all governments that have existed at all times are always just sources of mild amusement to me. I have not, because they pass. You know, this just goes on and on and on. And people who get deeply involved in that sort of thing, that's their bag. I'm not going to put them down for that. But then again, there are other people like chess, and some people like backgammon, and other people like pornies. Everybody into his own thing. And I find in some ways, they're all intertwined. You can see that. There's a direct connection, the games playing principle. Let's see. Do you have that thing here for Sweet and Low? You get it in there. Oh, it's live. It says, use too much sugar in iced tea and iced coffee. Get Sweet and Low, the perfect sugar substitute. Sweet and Low is featured at all fine foods and drug stores. That's what it says here. Sweet and Low, Sweet and Low, la da dee dee dee. What made me think of that? Now, that's a product of a depraved mind. We have another little thingy here. Would you please hit the chock full of nuts button, please, Nicholas? Please. Here it comes. Rickety-tinky.
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0: 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She's right out of trivia.
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0: Now let's sing
3: and
0: it
3: have
0: here.
3: Heavenly dreams.
0: Let's sing it
3: no
0: out.
3: No matter how late you drink it.
0: Let's sing it. No song at the end?
2: Chock Full of Nuts is such heavenly coffee, heavenly coffee, heavenly coffee. Chock Full of Nuts is such heavenly coffee. Better coffee, money.
0: What the hell is it?
2: Better coffee, a millionaire's money can't buy.
0: Is that it? What a terrible phrase. Yeah, well, that's all right. Good coffee, though, I can tell you that. you remember when, speaking of trivia, you know, nobody ever talks about the little TV shows that never were big and just were local. Do you remember when there was a Chock Full of Nuts Girl television show on at night? Do you remember that? Yeah, and the guy used to play the piano or something, and this lady would sing, and she would come on and sing the theme song, Chock Full of Nuts is such heavenly coffee. Don't you remember that? Now, why do I remember this? Why do I remember when they used to have a sexy weather girl who would come on at the end of the day? Do you remember that one? And she'd lay on the floor and look like she'd say, hello, tiger. You remember that? Who is that girl? Who? No, Patricia McCann. You're out of your bird. Who was the girl who used to lie down? Remember? She's a fantastically sexy thing, and she'd lay on the ground there or on that, looked like a white bearskin rug, and she would say, and tomorrow the temperature will be 47 degrees. You remember that? She'd say, good night, tiger. It was a sexy weather forecast. Well, that's the kind of stuff we ought to bring back. That was television, but it had a little, you know, there's a lot more than, had a lot more to going for it than what's, television had a certain style. All right, speaking of late night shows that were on that have disappeared long since into the void, that great Sargasso Sea of old kinescopes, you know, floating around in the muddy waters, the murky waters of the back alleys of old agencies that are on hard times. This is WOR, New York. And there's no connection there, friends. None whatsoever. But if you're a real television fan, you'd know these things. I mean, for example, there was a television show here in New York on at that time. At the same time that that sexy lady that used to say, good night, tiger. She's, by the way, making movies, that girl, you know. Yeah, that tiger-type girl. In fact, this was the time when there was all kinds of television weather girls. They've long since disappeared. Every show had a jazzy-looking chick. And whenever she would come on and she would finish her weather, the credits would go by. And they would there would be a credit to the costuming of the weather girl. And who are some of the top weather girl? Yeah, that's right. She used to say, have a happy. What about the other one, though? There was one whose last name I'll give you a clue. Whose last name was the value goes up and down, piece of American monetary unit. She was a weather girl. She was, huh? That's right. You got the last name. You could hardly miss it with my, you know, I don't think there's many girls on there named Nickel or Dime. All right, the last name was Dollar. What? Don't you remember the unforgettable Lynn Dollar? Yeah, you know, she'd stand with a pointer all the time. She had this very sexy look on her face, and she'd say, and there's an occluded front coming in from the upper Midwest. And everybody was watching her occluded front. You know, yeah, there was a certain style to television. Instead of all these very serious-looking guys now, you know, with their horn-rimmed glasses that keep pointing at weather charts, huh? Uncle Wethby? Of course I remember Uncle Wethby. That was another one of the major cultural accomplishments of the period, Uncle Wethby. But the these late-night TV shows, you know, speaking of cultural accomplishments of that period, and it's a hot type of day, and the hot temperatures are coming on. I'm debating now whether or not I should tell the story, because there have been innumerable requests for this particular story. Nick, do you recall a story that I once told? In fact, I told this story on several occasions. Well, I'm debating whether I should tell that tonight, or whether I should save it for a more felicitous time. Which probably say like in the middle of July or sometimes when it's really hot, because the great ice cream. Do you remember the story at all, Jerry? You don't? Well, all right, I'll tell you. You want me to tell the story? Well, I'll tell you what you have to do. Then you're going to have to set up Shepherd's famous little art theater production company here. Look into my pile of records there and see if you can find Ballet Mécanique. And we will proceed from that point of departure there. Well, you got it in there, Nick? Okay, you set it up, Nick, and I'll wait till you get it queued up, and that's very necessary to this little story. You set it up, and when it comes on, you come on with that big and strong. You know, hit it like a bear in heat, right? Okay? All right. Well, I'll tell you what the story really is, because this is a legend. It happened to me. What set me to tell the story off some time ago was occasionally I get back to my hometown. And for the benefit of those of you who have mistaken my hometown for a long time, it is not a small town. I hasten to rush right into the gap and tell you that. Every time I tell a story about Indiana, all the New Yorkers tend to believe that any story about Indiana is about small. Well, nothing could be further from at least my Indiana. Have you ever been through that section of the country, Nick? Well, you know that ain't the small town. In fact, I will tell you that small town life is lived far more in the city of New York than it is where I came from. For one reason, that the neighborhood concept is a big deal in New York City. And it was not in the area that I lived in, which was a tremendous big industrial center. And, you know, steel mills. The entire city was rimmed with steel mills. And you could see them at night. And this is right now, this minute, so don't last. I was just back there a couple of weeks ago. And this mill just lays out there like a distant mountain range. Yes. Friends, I want to tell you about one of the hellish jobs that I've had in my lifetime. If you guys sitting out there think you had great jobs, I just want you to listen to this one. I was 16, right? And it was summertime. I had a job in the mill. Now, I was working for the mail department, which was really a white-collar job. We used to deliver mail. We'd drive in a truck around the plant and deliver mail. We'd run through all the various mills. And, of course, part of being a mail boy, working in the mail department in the mill, nothing like being a mail boy in an office here in the city. Absolutely a different job entirely. This is a guy who has to know the mill so intimately that it takes roughly 6 to 8 months to learn every office, every name, and every specific operation in the mill. So if you get a little inner plant envelope and it says number two scale yard. Well, instantly, you know where the number two scale yard is. Or you may get a thing that says number three shale scrap distributor. Millions of little things like that, see? So here I am. I'm running around the mill delivering this mail. And on this one day, I came running into one of the offices. In fact, it was the 40-inch rail mill. There's a rail mill office where they make rails, the rails for trains. See, I come running into the rail mill office. And this is a Friday afternoon. I come charging in with my mail. It's about 3 o'clock in the afternoon. I come running in there. And remember, I was a large-type kid for my age. In fact, I played football, and this is how I got the job at this steel mill. This steel mill had a thing for athletes. And anybody who was an athlete who played local baseball or football on one of the high school teams automatically got a job there if he wanted it, see. And one of these great jobs. You'll never guess who was the... I'll tell you when we get off the air. Who was the... who was working there at the time as a major league ball player. And during the winter time, he had a job with this mill. I'll tell you later on. And he is in charge of the department I worked in. And he used to take us out once in a while and show us how his arm really worked. So, nevertheless, I was running into this mill on this day. See, this is an office where they make rails. And if you're curious about rails, this is a very, very expensive process, making rails for trains. Very expensive type steel used in it. It's a highly technical process. And the guys that worked in the rail mill were kind of elite types. You know, every mill has its own little series of hierarchies. And the guys in the rail mill were very official types. You know, they produced like really elegant steel. And so I came rushing into this office on this day. And it was a guy I was always kidding with, one of the guys in the

Saturday was my day off. So he says, how'd you like to pick up an extra trick tomorrow? I said, gee, yeah. He said, well, listen, I'm going to call down to personnel. He said, how about you reporting here at the 40-inch rail mill office tomorrow morning at 8? And he said, I'll call the office. He said, hey, you got safety shoes? And I said, yeah, sure. You know, everybody in the mill had to wear safety shoes. He says, well, bring your safety shoes along. And he says, you report here at 8 o'clock tomorrow. He says, you're going to have some fun. Well, I did not realize what I was about to get into. I just figured, you know, here's my chance to make some extra dough, you know, make some overtime. It was Saturday morning, and it was a hot summer Saturday weekend type situation. I think, you know, groovy, that Saturday night I'm going to have a lot of dough, see? So, because when you worked a special trick like that, I explained something to you. When you worked a special trick that was in a department that was not your own, you were on what they called detached service from your department, and you were paid in cash at the end of that day at the personnel payroll place. So I thought, gee, this is great. You know, I'm going to get some real folded money for, we'll have a big date, you know, Saturday night. So that Friday night, I called up this chick, see, and I said, listen, I said, I got a job. I'm going to do an extra job Saturday, and I'm going to make some dough. So how would you like to go into town? We're going to Chicago, you know, I'll get the car, we'll drive in, have dinner and a whole bit, see, Saturday night. So she says, fine, great, see. Little did I realize. So 7:45 the next morning, I got my safety shoes on. I got my goggles. You see, when you worked in this part of the mill, by regulation, both government and mill regulations, you had to wear the hard hat. We had hard hat. We had big heat safety glasses. These are different than the kind of glasses you see the guys use down here when they're working street machinery. These are safety heat glasses. Which means that they have dark blue-purple type lenses which resist heat because you can burn your eyes, believe it or not. You burn the surface of your eyes, Nick, in the steel mill by simply opening your eyes too close to heated material. You scorch the cornea. So you have to wear a special type of heat-resistant glass. It's a dark, curious purple color. And so I had on my glasses, the whole bit, see, the glasses and stuff. And so I show up at 7:45. There's my buddy, by the way, Arnie is his name. So I walk in and said, how are you, Arnie? And he says, you made it. And he said, listen, do you go downstairs now? And he says, go down to the soaking pits office and tell Thompson that you're the kid I was sending down. So I said, okay, Arnie. He said, good luck. I said, okay, Arnie. So down the steps I go. These were iron steps like they have in the mill, and I go across the yard, and there's the 40-inch soaking pit, which was dark. So it has a curious, dark, subterranean quality about it, and there were about 15 of these pits all in a row, great pits, with these enormous cranes that moved up above them and tracks, railroad tracks that ran in between them that would carry the ingots in and out of this place. It was a long black shed that was roughly a half mile long, maybe 100, 120 feet high. Tremendous black, this corrugated metal shed. So I walk into the 40-inch soaking pit office, you know, there's, walk through there, and there's this guy, Thompson. I used to deliver mail to Thompson, Howard Thompson. See, it's always had been a name to me. Now he's a real guy. See, so I walk in, and there's Howard Thompson sitting there, and he's got this black jacket on. He's got the safety shoes, and he's drinking coffee. And I walk in, I said, Thompson? He said, yeah. I said, I'm the kid that Arnie sent. Oh, yeah, okay. He said, open the locker there, pull your stuff. I said, what stuff? He said, oh, it's in the locker there. Take the stuff out of there. And he said, come on over, we'll sign out a slip on that stuff. So I walk over there, and I open the locker. There was about 10 lockers inside this little crummy little wooden office. I walk over and open this locker up. And I look in there, and here inside the locker is an asbestos suit. Now, an asbestos, it's a two-piece suit. It's a big jacket that fits over your jacket. And it has tight connectors, like fasteners, strap fasteners at the waist, strap around the waist, and around the wrists. It's a kind of a whitish-grayish asbestos impregnated heavy canvas with a big big number on the back, 1237. Slash underneath it says Inland Steel. And the pants were big, wide, canvas, asbestos-impregnated pants that had, like big ski pants is what they

really were. See, so I pull these pants on, I put this thing on, and he gives me these big gauntlet gloves, these big, big heavy leather things that come up all the way practically to the elbow, see, and they're covered with asbestos. And he says, go on down, he said, I think Manuel, he says, go on and see Manuel, he's down at pit number two. So I walk out of the office, now I'm dressed like a deep sea diver. I got this helmet on, the purple glasses, I got the white suit on with the numbers on the back, and I walked down through the pits, and it was then that the hell began. I see, standing next to pit number two, this crowd of guys. There was about eight or nine guys all sort of huddled down in their working scene. They've got ropes and stuff going down into this pit and all kinds of tools and junk laid out there, and there were big cans of stuff, and I walk up to this guy, absolutely covered with dirt and crud. He's got black stuff all over him, and he's got a wild look in the eyes. See, his Pedro down there. And so I walk up to Pedro, and I said, Pedro, I'm the guy that Thompson sent up. He said, all right, yeah, okay. He said, all right, get over there in the end. He said, we're going to go down now. Let's go. I said, what the hell are we doing? He said, well, grab your chipping tool. We're going to move out. He figured I knew all about it, see. So grab your chipping tool. I said, I don't know what to do. He said, you just go down and do what the rest of the guys do. He said, you're allowed to do that. 3 minutes down, 3 minutes up, 3 minutes down. You got a 10-minute break at the end of the hour. What the hell? So I go to the end of the line with a bunch of other guys. There's about nine of us that are standing there absolutely silently, and these guys have got chipping tools. Now, what a chipping tool looks like, it looks like a heavy metal bar with a handle on it that you can put your hand around. Your left hand goes around the top. Your right hand holds down at the bottom. It's like a pistol grip. And the bottom of it is like, it's, well, really, in effect, is a big cold chisel, is what it is. The bottom has a chipping, kind of a heavy blade at the bottom. And I hear a whistle going. Pedro is blowing a whistle. And I see coming up out of the pit, they have an elevator that's made out of this heavy corrugated metal. And they're pulling guys out on pulleys. Up comes a crowd of guys wearing big black glasses. They have these big hats on, which, by the way, are handed to the next crowd. And these guys sit down on the ground with their mouths hanging open. And they're coughing. And they hand me one of the helmets. I put my helmet down over my hard hat. It's just a big shroud, really, of canvas impregnated with asbestos. I put on the big glasses, and I step on this elevator, along with the other six guys, and we are lowered down into the pit. The pit. Hear the expression, friends? The pit. I know what the pit is like. I have been in hell. So when people come and tell me that I'm going to be doomed to a lifetime in the after glory of existence to hell, friends, I know what it's like. Each one of us, now I'm going to give you the final pièce de résistance, each one of us have strapped to the bottom of our feet, Nick, to the bottom of our safety shoes, they have strapped wooden clogs that are roughly 3 to 4 inches thick. The wooden clogs strap over your shoes, and the bottom of the wooden clogs have a heavy slate-like sole that is deeply corrugated. They lower us down into the pit, and I can't believe what the scene is down there. Everything is sort of vaguely red and moldering, because this is red hot down there. The temperature is roughly in the vicinity of 200 to 215 degrees. As you step off of the elevator, your shoes begin to burn, and you begin to chip away at this thing, chipping away, chip, chip, chip, chip, chip, chip, and you see the steam rising, and you begin to feel that heat slipping into the very gut of your life, and you're looking through those dark glasses, and all around you are these guys leaning over onto their chipping tools with the steam and the smoke arising. 1 minute goes by, and the heat is getting unbelievable. 2 minutes go by. The heat, you can't stand it any longer. You can feel the sweat going down the inside of your pants. And now I'm beginning to get hazy in the vision. And then all of a sudden, from the far distance, I hear beep, beep. And I see my fellow victims all moving towards the elevator. We start moving upwards off the floor of the pit. I can't breathe.

But at the end of the day, I felt like a totally different person. I took off my asbestos suit. It's now 8 hours. From that morning, and it seemed like 7, 10, maybe 15 years ago, that I appeared at the 40-inch plate mill. I got on the bus that night and sat hunched over, carrying my lunch bucket. I must have lost 26 pounds. And all around me, my fellow steel workers, chewing tobacco. All I knew was I was never going near that 40-inch soaking pit again. They'd have to come and get me with a double-barrel shotgun and move me in. Some of those guys had worked in there for 15 years, 20 years. And they're out there working there tonight. So, friends, the next day, walk into your office and you think that you've got a hellhole to work in. All I gotta say is you don't even know from hell, friend. You don't know from hell.

0: like to sneak right in there and lay it on him. Yeah.
1: No, I don't know why it just came to my mind here. Just like that. What came to my mind? A magnificent salami sandwich. I have no explanation for it. It's just there. I mean, it's just there. It's kind of discouraging to realize this can happen, but often a performer will... I'll never forget one day I'm on a stage. I'm in a play, see? And I'm with a very fine actor. We're both working together on this stage play. And this is in the middle of a performance. Yeah, you know, 1,500 people sitting in the house, and a very tense scene. And another actor was off to the left doing a very long, sad soliloquy about how shabbily life has treated him. And it was a very, very big type play. It was no cockamamie fly-by-night thing. See, and myself, I'm seated over at stage right at a table. And I'm sitting with this other guy who's also, and by the way, a very famous actor. And the two of us, it's a three-man play. The two of us are listening to the third guy berate fate.

for what has happened to him. It's a dramatic moment. And we're supposed to be commenting on what he says, you know, like we, under our breath, you see, like we're both talking about it, but the audience doesn't hear it. Like he says, "Oh my God, what hath fate wrought? To be or not to be, that is the question." And he's looking out at the audience with tears streaming down his eyes. And this guy leans over to me, and we're both, you know, talking. We're all in costume and everything. He leans over to me, and he says, "You know what would go great right now?" And I said, "What, George?" He says, a plate of ribs, barbecued ribs. I says, "Geez, I can taste them." I says, "Yeah, some ribs. I haven't had ribs in a long time. Little ribs and a big glass of dark beer." "Oh, wow." He says, "Yeah." And all the while, this guy is standing over to the stage, right on the apron, and he is saying, "I shall plunge the dagger deep into my heart. Oh, the fates, the evil fates." And the music came up behind the scene. Great welling, swelling scene. And the audience is deeply concerned and swept out to sea with the poignancy of the moment that they are sharing with the actors. They are one with the muse. And all three of us up there on the stage are thinking about barbecued ribs. Which incidentally was brought a great deal of fervor to the scene. Because there was a real involvement. Real involvement. You're curious who the actor was? That was... It doesn't matter. Oh, yeah. We used, every night when we were playing these different things, we would have all kinds of stuff going up on the stage, all kinds of incidents. I'll never forget one time that was in the same vein. I was in this play where there was a key scene where the guy was sitting, the guy I was playing. The guy is sitting stage front. He's right on the apron, you know, and it's a breakfast scene. And he's sitting at a table, and the audience is looking at the side of the table. His side is to the audience, and they're watching him have breakfast. And he's having breakfast with the heroine. And the big scene, of course, involved the fact that they had just spent the night together at the culmination of this fantastic play, and now it is the morning after, and they're having breakfast. You picture the scene. You're curious what the play was. Well, the play was The Voice of the Turtle. And, yes, Van Druten. And I am playing the sergeant, who was the, you know, the guy in the play. And the girl, incidentally, was Mindy Carson, who was an actress and singer. And she was sitting opposite the table with me. So we were having this breakfast. And it was a kind of a light romantic scene where you know, obviously love has triumphed over all and the whole bit, see. And he's about to go back to the army now. And so there's an underlying sense of poignancy. You got all that. It's a kind of a groovy scene, all right? So the audience is watching this. And we had a carafe. You know what is a carafe? Well, I'll put it in the simple English, a jug. We had a jug. And I would get up, you see, part of the scene. I would get up and I would go into the kitchen where she could not see me, right? So, but the audience could see me. It was a kind of a cross-section scene, see? So I go into the kitchen there, and I'm going to get some orange juice. And I open up the refrigerator there, and I reach in, and I take out this orange juice, this carafe of orange juice. It's a jug, see? And I take it out. And and the point was that at that point, I'm supposed to take a big drink of this stuff, see? Take a big drink of it. And because I'm about to tell her that I'm slipping out and that's the end of the ball game and I'm leaving, see? And so I take a big drink of this stuff sort of like to steel my nerves to go out and lay it on her, see? So I reach into the icebox, the refrigerator. Now, we've been playing now for about 2 weeks, and it's been to sell-out packed audiences, packed right to the gills. And every night I would go in there. And I would, a big scene, see, I'm facing the audience, see, and I make a funny face at this point. I was like, oh, you know, geez, you know, what am I going to say to this chick, you know? And the girl is sitting out there, and she's been romantically carried away by the scene.
and that she does not know that the sergeant is about to tell her, forget it, he's going, he'll probably never see her again, that's the end of it. It's a one-night stand, you know, that kind of thing. So I go into the icebox on this night, the refrigerator, see, and I reach in open. It's 2 weeks. Now, this is where it's a Saturday night. Now, we opened on a Friday night 2 weeks before, and, of course, the Saturday night audiences were always a gigantic audience. You want to know little things that happen on stage. In case you're curious, this was a Broadway production. This is not the little theater stuff down in the Armpit Theater on 4th Street. This is the big deal. So, you know, with stagehands that go for $5,000 a day and all that, see. So, in many, many productions, it may surprise you that in many, many productions, many, the stagehand in the, whom you never see, and who, by the way, often does nothing. He's just there because they need 8 stagehands as a union contract, and only 2 of them are needed, really, to do the work. So, many, many productions, I say by far the majority, the stagehand is earning more than most of the featured, if not even the leading actors in the play. Did you know that? Well, very few people are aware of this. I mean, more. He's not earning as much as. He's earning far more in many cases. And in fact, I read of one scene where there's one theater in the country where stagehands have been known to earn, and this is not even in New York, upwards of $1,500 a week, which is a lot of money. And for a guy that, you know, picks up a couple of things once in a while and moves a rope here and there and puts in roughly 3.5 to 4 hours a day. So nevertheless... that's going to go over great with all the boys. Yeah, so be it. But nevertheless, see, that's what's known as displaced values. This is what's been happening in a lot of world, you know, a lot of scenes. So nevertheless, we're in this scene, and I go to the refrigerator scene. I open the refrigerator up. Now, it's a big scene, and the girl is sitting out at the table. See, she's all excited and very romantic, you know, and you can see she's straightening her hair. She's trying to look beautiful. And it's a touching scene, really. And Shepard, come on, let me finish the scene. Shepard reaches into the icebox, takes the carafe. It is now 2 weeks we've been playing, and everything is working groovy, see. So I take the carafe, and I take the swallow of the stuff, see. I go, big swallow, and holy God almighty, I can't tell you what it was like. It was incredible. Now, to begin with, it's not the obvious thing you think that's happened. Somebody's put whiskey or something. Not at all. Nothing. Not at all. Something had happened. I take this great gulp of this stuff. Well, it went down in my gut before I knew what happened because, you know, there I'm on stage. It caught me totally unawares. And I tell you, I made a face that was fantastic because the audience, instead of at that moment, see, the audience was supposed to feel a kind of sympathy for me, see, oh, sad scene, you know. There was a tremendous laugh. The audience, see, it's tremendous, because the guy went, what a sight. His eyeballs bugged out, you know, what the devil. Well, it threw the complete play off through the rest of the performance that night, because at this point now, he had stopped being a poignant character, and he became a funny character, see. Well, then, with that, I walked out with the carafe, see, and I sit down at the table. Well, I was so shaken by what had happened, not shaken, but it had been so unexpected, I was completely thrown out of the scene, that I sat down and I looked out at the audience. See, I just sat and looked out while she starts to talk to me. I look out at the audience. Apparently, I had a silly look on my face. It wasn't obviously, there it was. I looked out at the audience, and they started to laugh again, saying she got really bugged. This chick got really bugged because, you know, this was her big romantic scene, see? And I looked back at her, see? And then she started to get caught up in it, see? She started to... I don't know what happened that night. And so the play took on an entirely different, totally different set of values. And what was so interesting was that night there were 2 or 3 people in the audience who had been in the, I don't know whether this is boring you or not, but it's interesting to me, had been in the original Broadway production, and who saw this time. And one of them came backstage and says, boy, that director you got is a genius. It's a fantastic, this thing is really one of the funniest comedies I've ever seen, and we never saw it as a comedy. Well, we began to play it that way every night, And the play became a totally different thing.
And in fact, it was interesting what happened as a result of that. That play suddenly had a great revival. It was being played, and they were all doing it our way now. But there was what happened? You're curious what was in the carafe? Well, again, the stagehand. This is why I'm always the stagehand. Was supposed to every night change the orange juice in this thing. There was actually orange juice in the carafe. Well, this guy had not changed, apparently, the orange juice for about three nights, and all of a sudden it turned bad, and of course, on the stage, and it was a plastic one. I couldn't see the orange juice in there. It was a white plastic jug. You know, you can't see what's in it. And all I know is that I took the top off and took a big swallow of it, and it turns out that it had green fur on the top of it. And I took a big swallow of moldy orange juice. And I want to tell you, that will change your viewpoint suddenly, especially when it comes unexpectedly, when you're concentrating on something. Well, we had another. There was another thing happened in that scene. This is WOR New York. Okay, we have the book Fine People with us here tonight. And the only way, they say, to judge book clubs is by the list of titles. Well, that's logical. The mass book clubs feature books that appeal to the masses, and the book Fine Club seeks out only the best of contemporary fiction and nonfiction, like The Game of the Foxes, Uncommon Sense, Memoirs of Hope by Charles de Gaulle, and so forth. So if you'd like to join the club, they're putting on special inducements now. They'll send you for only $1 plus postage and handling two extraordinary books that will cost about $15 at bookstores, Jean-Francois Ravel's Without Marks or Jesus, and lawyer F. Lee Bailey's The Defense Never Rests. 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And if you get a chance to pick up a copy of this magazine, really do it. 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It's an Intellectual Digest. It's a compendium of articles from all over the world. Over 300 publications are condensed into this one thing. Fantastic series of writers in it. 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Or you can call this number right this minute. The phones are open. It's MU7-1100. That's MU7-1100. That's Intellectual Digest. It really makes it. One night, the only reason I bring all this up is that sometimes when you see a performer on doing a thing, his mind may be in an entirely different place than yours is. And so you see, Johnny Carson come out to do his bit, and Johnny Carson could very well be thinking for the first 5 minutes of his narration or his monologue about the vacation he's going to take in Fort Lauderdale and how groovy it's going to be when this show is over, because then he's through for 2 weeks and he's going to get out of here and he's going to, you know, this happens all the time. Now, that doesn't mean they're not with it, but a really good performer, you see, this is quite often his mind works on three or four different levels simultaneously to what he's doing. That doesn't mean he's not doing it well. He did exceedingly well, but he really can work on four or five levels. Whereas most people, when they're doing something that requires great labor, are working on one level. That's it. They're trying to get the bolt off the wheel or something, see? And, you know, whatever it is they're doing. So I remember another thing that happened in that play. It was a great, in case you're curious, you can probably look up the reviews. It got great reviews, by the way, in the local press. But
One night, one of the great moments that ever happened to me as a performer, it was a fantastic moment. What, it was such a funny scene happened that it almost sounds like it was invented. But I'll tell you exactly what happened. Well, invented meaning it was set up. And I imagine a lot of the people who saw it happen at night thought it was. Well, two things happened during that production that were very much like that. One night, the set was a cross-section of an apartment, the girl's apartment. And on the upper left was a cross-section of her bedroom. And you saw over here, here was a section of the living room, like where there was a central room of the house. And they had, you know, chest of drawers and the TV set and the radio set and all that stuff and lamps and couches and stuff. And over here to the right was the kitchen. You would go through the door to the kitchen. That's the actual set that is described in the play, the printed version of the play. So one night, one of the great key scenes occur when this guy, the guy in the play, has split. So he's left. And she's very unhappy. The whole play is about this sergeant in the army who meets this girl. She's an ingenue actress type, and is supposedly very innocent, which of course is a contradiction in terms. I've known many an ingenue actress, and that's one thing they ain't. But nevertheless, she's supposed to be as the driven snow type, and who runs around and giggles a lot and says, oh, gee whiz, and that kind of thing. So here's the big scene where the sergeant leaves. He goes out into the night. He has met her, and everybody's expecting. By the way, who was it? Was it George Bernard Shaw who said that that the essence of all great drama is a prolonged seduction? That's what drama's about. Think back on it. Think back on Romeo and Juliet. If you can string a seduction out over three acts, you've got yourself a smash. Think back on it. Now don't laugh at that. Think seriously about it before you laugh at this. And there's a great deal of truth in this. And so, nevertheless, that's what this play really is. See, so this, it follows that concept. So they meet, and it's kind of romantic. They go to an Italian restaurant. He doesn't even know her. And eventually they get to know each other. And finally, he leaves. He says, well, it's been a wonderful evening, see. It's been a wonderful evening, and I don't have a place to stay tonight. He's supposed to be in town over the weekend, and I don't have a place to, but I'll find a place, don't worry. Out there, and it's supposed to be raining like hell out there too. See, everything is loaded. It's a cold winter, raining night, and so he leaves. He goes out into the night. The sergeant, he's gone now. After this romantic interlude in the Italian restaurant, and they've had this little gay thing at night, and he kisses her and all, and you know, it's a very romantic scene. And he finally leaves. Well, she then is heartbroken. See, she realizes that she has fallen madly in love with this guy and she may never see him again. And now we see her, and she's up in her bedroom, and she is getting ready to go to bed. Well, at that point, just as she does, this is a very important scene. And as she's getting in, and it's very dimly lit, you got it, see. And the scene is very romantic, and she's crying, and all of a sudden you hear the doorbell ring. You hear this bzzz, see, and everybody in the audience thinks, oh, he must have come back, you see. And she gets up, and she says, come in. And the door opens, and in comes the sergeant. And he's covered with rain. He's been out in the rain. And he comes up to the bedroom there, and she's in bed, you see. Yeah, he comes up. And he comes up to this, it's like a little steps go up, and he comes up, and now he's standing in the doorway, and he's about to leave again. He says, oh, I'm sorry, I didn't know you'd be in bed yet. And so he starts to leave, and then he suddenly turns, and he comes toward her, and she sits up in bed, and he leans over, and he kisses her, and then the scene changes, and the music comes up. You know, there's a great swell of romantic music comes up, see? No, that's no good. I'm sorry, I thought you had the other one up. That'll never work. So anyway, no, it's too late now. But there's a great swell of music that comes up. You know, the piano music swells in the background. And you know it's a fantastic scene. And the light dims. And you see this great clinch.
And you know what's going to happen. And it's and all the audience, all the ladies in the audience in particular, you know, they just, their eyes are all puddling up, you know. It's a great scene. Well, that's the end of the act, see? That moment is the end of the act. Got it? The curtain comes down, and that's when everybody goes out and gets themselves a bourbon across the street, you know, all the audience, and they go out into the auditorium, out into the lobby, and they talk about what a great exciting scene this is, what a great play, all that, you know, all that stuff. Well, then the next act opens with that breakfast scene that I talked to you about. The next act opens now. You know what's happened. It's now bright, sunny morning, and they go out and get the Times and all that. It's a real New York-oriented play. And so here they are. They're having breakfast. Now, you got the picture. I guess a lot of you are curious about seeing this play. Well, I'll never forget one night. Again, it happened when there was a packed, fantastic house. Gee, it was wild. Anytime you really some wild thing happens to you, it's always when there's a big crowd. It hardly ever happens on a Tuesday, a Tuesday matinee, something that's special when only six people are in the audience. No, it happens packed house. See? So Shepard comes up to this. He walks up to the steps. Now, remember, I've got my raincoat on. I've got my uniform. It's all in uniform. See, the guy's got his uniform on. He's a tech sergeant in the infantry. And he walks up the steps in this darkness, and he appears in the doorway of her bedroom. And it's a romantic scene, romantic moment. The music comes up. And I come over towards her, and I say, gee, I'm sorry, I didn't know that, I'm sorry. She says, well, have you got a place to stay? Did you find a place? He says, oh, don't worry, I'll find. He says, I just wanted to use the phone. I want to come back and use. That's what he came back for, see, to use the phone. And she says, oh, well, he says, I didn't know you'd be in bed. And then he starts to leave. And at that point, there's a dramatic pause. He's by the door again. You got the great music up? So there's a dramatic pause. At that moment, he stands in the doorway with his back to her, and then he slowly turns to her. And she sits up in bed, and he comes toward her. And he reaches down, and the two of them meet that moment. The music rises. And he kisses her. Just fantastic, fervent kiss, which, by the way, is different from the one they'd had earlier, which was a very polite little kiss they had earlier in the play. And he gives her this fantastic kiss. And as he does so, he sinks down on the edge of the bed. See, just like sitting there. And she comes up. And just at that moment, as I sink down, when everybody's sitting there involved, the music is coming, swelling up. I sink down to the bed and boom! The bed collapsed. It just went kapow! The bed collapsed. It was a fantastic moment. It was just and the kind of thing that would really happen in life, you know. The bed just went zowie, down it went. And we sat there for a second, and the audience was a fantastic roar. Well, no, they didn't gasp. They roared. They thought it was too beautifully done. You know, it was like it was produced. The audience just roared, and the curtain came down, and it was a tumultuous, tremendous ovation. And all the while, they kept playing that romantic music behind us, see? The music is playing, and it was such a fantastic juxtaposition of the bed collapsing, the guy falling out of bed, and the chick looking out with this wild look, what the hell happened, look, you know, and the curtain going down, and the music roaring. It was almost like the first true bit of theater of the absurd ever seen on Broadway. The people just broke up, and I remember standing behind a curtain with her, you know. Well, here we are. The curtain is down. The bed is collapsed. She's in her nightgown. And the scene was, by the way, very difficult to do because I had to wear a set of pajamas over my uniform in the scene. So it could be a lot of quick changes went on in this thing. And so if you can imagine taking off the pajamas and there I got a full GI uniform on and all that.
So we stood behind her, and you could hear the audience cheering out in the front of the house. The bed has collapsed. And she looks at me, and she says, if this guy says, keep this one in the scene, keep this in, I'm going to walk out on the play. Well, then it was just a wild moment. And then a couple of nights later, another one happened. You know, you're capable of things under duress. I hope this isn't boring you. But that you're capable... No, you know, I don't often talk about the background of showbiz, but you're capable under duress of doing things which you would never be able to do. In other words, it's the superhuman thing. This happens to athletes all the time. I mean, you've seen the cases in recent history. For example, Ron Svoboda, for example, has never been better than just a run-of-the-mill outfielder. And yet, under the fantastic pressures and excitement of the World Series a few years ago when the Mets won the World Series, he was making catches that, incredible. See, you've seen, remember those? Well, what was it? What was happening? Well, the juice was flowing. Far more than he could control, and he became truly superhuman at that moment. Well, that's right. Well, this happens. This is, and when it happens, you can't really call it back. You know, it's just inexplicable. So one night, there was a scene, and all of your senses when you're involved in a thing like this. This is one of the great things about acting. In case none of you have ever really done it professionally, is that when you work any kind of performing, really, when you're really into it and you're really working at it and you're fairly good at it, what happens is you begin to have almost super sensitivity to things around you as you're working. It's like everything, like all of your senses are raised to a higher level of sensitivity. It's really, really true. And you can't

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I see blue steel before the breaking storm, lips curled back over stones, broken sandals, torn elastic. A sign will come out of the open veins, the insolence of the rain, the blooded back seat, the mouthing of I love you in the terrible mix of the air.